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Arundel and the Knights, very pleasing sonically. Another pianist here. It's called Virgo, and it featured Cecile Matai on the trumpet. That's from a few years ago, from Mack Avenue Records in Detroit. Okay, just preceding that, Grupo Niche, superstars of the early 21st century in modern Latin music, and this group is on the road. Grupo Niche, Sin Sentimientos, with our Hacksaw Caliente portion. Turn around with our blues and a bit of Sonny Boy Williamson. His very first recordings, 1951, in Jackson, Mississippi. This will be the Cool Cool Blues. We might point out that the bassist on this session was either playing the upright or he would sing the bass vocally. You never can tell from track to track, and I don't know about you, but this sounds like early rock and roll to me. The Cool Cool Blues with entertainer extraordinaire Sonny Boy Williamson.

The Blues of Sonny Boy Williamson, harmonica, the Cool Cool Blues, from among his very first recordings. Though he'd been experienced for a good 10 years before that, superstar in the South, always want to feature Sonny Boy in our blues. Now, on to this new release. I think this will take care of this section, Wind Out the Skein, because it's a composition by Horace Silver, done by Clay Guyberson, in piano trio setting. New release, Hacksaw Jazz.

0: A new release on Origin Records, Clay Guyberson Piano, with David Ambrosio Bass, John Bishop on drums, from the album Moment's Notice, Myra, written by Horace Silver.
1: What are we on, Hacksaw? Is that it?
0: The pianist, Clay Guyberson.

0: all over the piano on range there and well recorded in solo setting with Danny Green, Blue Musings. That's a new release from his Let the Music Happen. Good idea. Danny Green.
1: Hacksaw Jazz.

0: had this illness that really made me powerless over alcohol, and that insisted that I got drunk. And so I got drunk. It doesn't have anything to do with trying to control it. An alcoholic who picks up the first drink will pick up the second drink. I can't say to anyone, no, no, no, don't drink. But I can say that when you decide you don't want to drink, come to AA. The door to AA is always open. Alcoholics Anonymous. It works. Look us up. Check your phone book, newspaper, or AA.org.
1: A classic from Sonny Stitt from a long out-of-print album entitled Waltz for Diane.

The voice of Cassandra Wilson in a continuing tribute to the late singer. Her vocal version of Blue and Green, she entitles Sky and Sea, with Cassandra Wilson's vocal. Before that, Sonny Stitt on the tenor saxophone, along with Frank Rosalino on the trombone, Waltz for Diane from the album I Remember Bird, and Sonny Stitt's sax, Tom Colson here, you there. Let's go on to Art Blakey's Jazz Messengers. Echoro. Spell it backwards. Horace. Horace Silver was on that band playing piano.

Guitarist Dean Murphy on our Arizona Music 586 portion, AZ Roots. Dean Murphy spent considerable time in Arizona in the 80s and 90s on the blues scene. That was his original. He was a great writer. This Longing for You, he's now residing in the Four Corners area. Adding to that community's music scene, Dean Murphy for us. Preceding that, Echo, as performed by Art Blakey's Jazz Messengers, Horace Silver, composer and piano, in the days of Donald Byrd on trumpet and Hank Mobley on tenor saxophone. Mid-50s classic hard bop sounds for us, but in a mellow manner, of course, on this Art Blakey Jazz Messengers Columbia release. Let's continue with listening to early Bill Evans. We're sort of going through his chronology in order. Didn't plan on doing it that way, but it's a pleasure to hear. This is the classic Bill Evans piano. Scott LaFaro on bass with Paul Motian playing the drums. This is their first time together in the studio, 1959. What is this thing? Hacksaw Jazz.

0: Bill Evans on piano. What is this thing called love? With Scotty LaFaro on bass and Paul Modian on drums. First time they got together in the studio. I think that was the one trio that Bill Evans was most known for. They went into the Village Vanguard and had their probably best-selling records recorded there. And then Scotty LaFaro died in a car wreck. Recordings are coveted, and we have enjoyed program 2166, quadrifocal. Well, probably more than that.
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0: is Democracy Now.
1: Iran war. I mean, Senator Collins would not push back against that 5 times she voted for it. I mean, the reason why our fuel prices are going through the roof, and the reason why our electricity costs are going through the roof, is because of the cost of fuel, cost of oil is so high because she wouldn't stop President Trump with the Iran war.
0: In Maine, Democratic Senate candidate Troy Jackson spars with Republican incumbent Susan Collins in a debate Tuesday. With the midterms less than 3 weeks away, could the Democrats win control of both the House and the Senate? What would that mean for President Trump? We'll look at key races across the country, from Michigan to Florida, Maine to Alaska, with David Sirota of The Lever. Then federal agents raid the D.C. home of Democratic Congresswoman Ilhan Omar after years of threats and attacks by President Trump. We'll speak with Minnesota State Senator Zineb Mohammed.
2: This is a big deal because historically the Justice Department has avoided such investigative moves related to political candidates so close to the election. And that's because our Justice Department should be just that, just and fair and not political, and it should not be used as a tool against your political opponents.
0: And we'll go to the occupied West Bank, where Israeli forces raided the offices of two Palestinian NGOs and the courtyard of the Palestine Medical Complex. All that and more coming up. Welcome to Democracy Now!, democracynow.org, The War and Peace Report. I'm Amy Goodman. Fighting continues to escalate in Yemen between the Houthis and Saudi-backed government forces. On Tuesday, Saudi Arabia struck an oil facility near Sana'a and fuel depots in other parts of Yemen. The Houthis retaliated by attacking the headquarters of Saudi Arabia's state-owned oil company, Saudi Aramco, in the eastern city of Dahran. The attack reportedly caused a limited fire. Meanwhile, the humanitarian crisis in Yemen is worsening. The World Health Organization reports suspected cholera cases in Yemen have tripled in recent weeks. To look at the politics of Yemen and the civil war almost there, you can go to democracynow.org. Israel's military has leveled 48 of the roughly 60 villages and towns it occupies in southern Lebanon since Israel agreed to a so-called ceasefire with Hezbollah in April. That's the finding of a New York Times investigation published Monday, which documented how Israeli forces demolished homes, schools, mosques, and roads in Lebanese villages north of Israel's border, with most of the destruction focused on the majority Shia Muslim population from which Hezbollah draws its support. The 7 villages that have not been seriously damaged are largely populated by Christian, Sunni, Muslim, or Druze residents. The Scorched Earth campaign has fueled fears that Israel is seeking to permanently empty much of southern Lebanon of its population. According to the United Nations, Israel's invasion and attacks have driven 329,000 people from their homes in Lebanon, a third of them children. This is UN spokesperson Stefan Dujarric.
3: The situation on the ground is not going to get magically better on January 1st. It will continue to be extremely dangerous, extremely worrying, and we very much hope that the international community comes up with a plan that will serve the populations of southern Lebanon and will also enable the population of northern Israel to go home.
0: Kimberly Guilfoyle has resigned as U.S. ambassador to Greece days after the Wall Street Journal reported she had requested a Republican donor pay off her $100,000 American Express bill in exchange for access to the Trump administration. In addition, the Wall Street Journal reports Guilfoyle threatened Greece's energy minister that the U.S. had the power to topple the Greek government. She said, "We can do that to any country we want. We can do that here," unquote. Kimberly Guilfoyle is the former fiance of Donald Trump Jr. and was previously married to California Governor Gavin Newsom. Guilfoyle resigned Tuesday shortly after White House Press Secretary Katie Zakaria made this announcement during her first press briefing.
4: We have asked Ambassador Guilfoyle to resign. She has been a wonderful asset to the team, and we wish her well.
0: Kate Azzicario's first news conference was widely criticized. She just took three questions over 15 minutes after mixing up the president and her husband.
4: I adore my family. I love them. They are my priority. I love being with my kids. The idea of not spending evenings with my kids is completely unacceptable. So my husband, that's a good one.
0: In election news, the Wall Street Journal's published video of Texas Republican Attorney General Ken Paxton, the Republican nominee for Senate, partying in Dubai on New Year's Eve 2024 with two indicted fugitive healthcare executives and a woman who wasn't his wife. The two men had been indicted months before on federal healthcare fraud charges but failed to return to the United States. One of the healthcare executives had donated $190,000 to Paxton. Paxton's Senate rival, James Tallarico, responded to the report by writing online, quote, "A party with multiple fugitives, and Ken Paxton is still the sketchiest guy in the room," he said. Federal agents have issued subpoenas to relatives of Democratic Congressmember Ilhan Omar of Minnesota. According to reports, Sahra Noor, Omar's sister, received a subpoena along with another family member. This comes after Homeland Security agents raided Congressmember Omar's home in Washington, D.C. Monday. We'll have more on this story later in the broadcast. In Maine, Republican Senator Susan Collins faced off against her Democratic challenger, Troy Jackson, in a debate over health care, the war in Iran, and immigration. The polls are tight, with the race critical to determining which party controls the Senate. Jackson blasted Collins over her record on the U.S. war in Iran.
1: Iran war. I mean, Senator Collins would not push back against that five times. She voted for it. I mean, the reason why our fuel prices are going through the roof, and the reason why our electricity costs are going through the roof, is because of the cost of fuel, cost of oil is so high because she wouldn't stop President Trump with the Iran war.
0: In more election news, the Justice Department gave California officials 48 hours to review a list of alleged non-citizen voters or face legal action. That's according to a letter reviewed by Reuters. The DOJ's letter to California officials orders the state to hold off on mailing ballots to anyone on the list until it verifies their citizenship. For listed voters who already have ballots, the letter says any ballots they mail back should be set aside, and ballots already returned should not be counted until their citizenship is confirmed. In immigration news, the man shot by ICE in New York last week is currently held in custody in solitary confinement with a bullet still lodged in his neck, according to his attorneys. 28-year-old Oscar Belgal is awaiting deportation proceedings after immigration agents opened fire on him in his car with his child in the Bronx. According to his lawyers, Belgal is in urgent need of surgery to remove the bullet. In more immigration news, immigrants released from detention are suing ICE for keeping their passports and other belongings long after letting them go. The lawsuit filed Tuesday in federal court in Washington, D.C., says ICE has held on to the property of seven people for more than 5 months after their release, even though at least some of them still have pending immigration cases. The immigrants claim ICE withheld items that include Social Security cards, work permits, phones, and even car keys. Craig Martin, a lawyer representing the plaintiff, said, quote, "If ICE has a legitimate operational reason to keep somebody's property, it needs to identify it. And if it doesn't identify it, the Constitution and ICE's own rules point to get the document back without delay," unquote. Cornell University is banning all fraternities from hosting any parties amidst criticism of how it responded to a reported sexual assault on campus in 2024. In a lawsuit filed last month, a woman identified as Jane Doe says she was drugged and gang raped by multiple men during a party at a Cornell fraternity house 2 years ago. In a statement on Tuesday, Cornell's president, Michael Kotlikoff, said, quote, "I am deeply sorry for the harm Jane Doe suffered in 2024 and appalled that this act of sexual violence occurred within our Cornell community. It's clear women on our campus continue to question whether they are safe. We must meet this moment by acknowledging where we have fallen short and taking meaningful action," he said. To see our coverage of the Cornell alleged gang rape case, go to democracynow.org. In the Democratic Republic of Congo, the number of confirmed Ebola cases has surpassed 9,000, with over 4,300 deaths. The outbreak caused by the latest strain of virus has become the largest and deadliest in Congo's history. There are currently no treatments or vaccines for the latest strain of the Ebola virus. To see our coverage, go to democracynow.org. In Pennsylvania, a sixth person has died of measles as number of cases in Pennsylvania topped 1,100. The victim was identified as a 39-year-old unvaccinated woman who had several underlying conditions. The CDC has recorded over 4,000 confirmed measles infections across the United States, the highest number of cases in decades. Earlier this month, New York's Governor Kathy Hochul declared an emergency because of rising measles cases in New York. The Vatican announced Tuesday 71-year-old Pope Leo has been diagnosed with lung cancer. In a medical bulletin, the Vatican said surgeons had removed the lower lobe of the Pope's right lung. After undergoing surgery, the Pope spent a night in the hospital. He is not known to be a smoker or to have had recent health issues. President Trump has reportedly told people privately he has doubts about plans to live stream the firing squad execution of Nedal Hassan, the former Army major who killed 13 people at Fort Hood in Texas back in 2009. Defense Secretary Pete Hegseth scheduled the execution date for December 3rd. In Ukraine, 600,000 people are without electricity after deadly Russian missile and drone strikes pummeled the country, killing three people in the capital, Kyiv. According to Ukrainian President Volodymyr Zelensky, the strikes hit critical energy infrastructure in Kyiv and Kharkiv, despite President Trump claiming over the weekend that there was an energy ceasefire between Ukraine and Russia. In India, a court's ordered two leaders of the youth-led Cockroach Janata Party jailed for 5 days. Opposition parties and student groups have been protesting nearly every day to call for the resignation of the chief election commissioner, Ganesh Kumar, over his revisions to the voter rolls, purging 130 million voters. The protesters argue the revisions benefit right-wing Prime Minister Narendra Modi's BJP party. Delhi police detained at least 30 journalists over the weekend while they covered the protests. This is Vinod Jahar, president of the National Students Union of India.
5: Ganesh Kumar will have to resign. Students of the country have taken to the streets. We will not stop till we get his resignation like we did with Dharmendra Pradhan. We will fight daily, we will get detained, but the protests would continue.
0: In France, tens of thousands of people marched on Tuesday in solidarity with protesting high school students. Unions estimated turnout at almost 500,000 people. The Justice Ministry says more than 6,800 people, mostly minors, have been taken into custody as rights groups and students accuse riot police of excessive force, including the use of tear gas batons and blast bolts. The movement began at a high school in the Paris suburbs last month and spread nationwide, with students blockading their schools over overcrowded classrooms, teacher shortages, and crumbling buildings. This is a protester.
6: I think it's part of the police's strategy, actually. They know that kettling and surrounding people inevitably increases violence. So I think it's something the police are actually aiming for. There are thousands of young people demonstrating, and the only things we see are burning trash cans and the vandalism at the end. And I think that's a very poor summary of what is going on, and it is also drowning out the message people are trying to convey.
0: And in Albania, A nationwide student protest over education and social issues turned violent as demonstrators threw bricks and chunks of concrete at Albania's education ministry. Police answered with tear gas and water cannons. Organizers said students were protesting university conditions, the cost of higher education, the level of financial aid, and the lack of job prospects after graduation. This is a protester.
7: They must be overthrown. They must hold elections, form a technical government, and then hold free and fair elections. Whoever wins, let them win.
0: And those are some of the headlines. This is Democracy Now!, democracynow.org, the War and Peace Report. Coming up, the midterm elections are less than 3 weeks away. Will Democrats take control of the Senate and the House? Stay with us.

0: Mission Vain, performed by Rhiannon Giddens and Dirk Powell in our Democracy Now! Studio. To see the interview, go to democracynow.org. This is Democracy Now! I'm Amy Goodman. With the midterm elections less than 3 weeks away, could the Democrats win back control of the House and the Senate? Election day is November 3rd. Democracy Now! Will be doing a four-hour broadcast from 8 to midnight Eastern time that day. But at least 47 states and Washington, D.C. have early voting, with voters already casting ballots in some states. All 435 House seats and 33 Senate seats are on the ballot, in addition to some statewide races and ballot measures. The list of battleground Senate states has been growing. As many as 10 Senate seats could be flipped, including several states that have been long-time deep red Republican seats. Competitive races now include Ohio, Alaska, Texas, and Kansas. Kansas has not sent a Democrat to the Senate in nearly a century. To win the Senate, Democrats need to flip four Republican seats and hold three of their own. They must hold Michigan, where Dr. Abdul Al-Sayed is running against Republican Mike Rogers for an open seat. President Trump's been on the campaign trail. He spoke at a rally in Wasilla, Alaska Tuesday, where incumbent Republican Dan Sullivan is facing off against Democratic challenger Mary Peltola, former Congress member and tribal judge. If she and Peggy Flanagan in Minnesota and Deb Haaland running for governor in New Mexico to win, it would be a historic three Native American women in the governorships and the Senate. This is President Trump speaking in Alaska.
1: On November 3rd, we're going to send one of the best and most respected senators in D.C., Dan Sullivan, the real Dan Sullivan. I'm talking about the real Dan Sullivan, not the fake Dan Sullivan. Not the Dan Sullivan put up by the Democrats. I want you to do me one big favor. Pretend that I'm on the ballot, because here's what happens. Every time I've been on the ballot, we win. So in conclusion, if you elect a Republican House and a Republican Senate, November 3rd, you get $5,000.
0: Key issues raised by challengers and voters have been the economy, the war in Iran, the cost of gas, immigration, data centers, and corruption. To discuss all this and more, we're joined by David Sirota, founder and editor-in-chief of The Lever. He's author of Master Plan, The Hidden Plot to Legalize Corruption in America. Why don't we go through a number of the states, beginning in Georgia, David, and talk about the overall picture. What's at stake here? As we talk, President Trump is surprising many by going through this deep red state tour, which indicates he is fearful of losing not only the House, but the Senate. And of course, what that could mean for example, investigations of him.
2: Yeah, I mean, it's kind of incredible that Trump is out on the campaign trail in particular in red states, in the sense that he is helping turn the election into even more of a referendum on himself when he is deeply unpopular in polls. So in a sense, I think at one level, he is doing the Democrats a big favor by being so extra visible in the states where the Democrats are trying to expand the map, states like Kansas, states even potentially, if you believe polls, states like South Carolina appear to be in play. The Democrats challenging in the polls there. Florida, also a pretty red state. You mentioned Georgia. Georgia's a different situation where that's a state where the Democrats have to hold that state. There's an incumbent, John Ossoff, there. Georgia, a real purple state. And Ossoff has done a fantastic job of turning the race into a referendum on his own Republican challenger. His Republican challenger is a member of Congress. So he has essentially turned the race into, in an anti-incumbent year, he has effectively tried to, and I think succeeded at, turning the race into a referendum on his opponent, and made his opponent out to be effectively the incumbent, Mike Collins. And he's brought up Collins' association with people who are linked to white nationalism. But across all of these races,
0: I want to play a clip of John Ossoff, the current Democratic senator, speaking to supporters in Athens, Georgia last month.
3: 5 days after his father was reelected, Prince Don Jr. becomes a partner at 1789 Capital, a venture firm founded by right-wing activists and Trump donors. 1789 Capital then buys a stake in Vulcan Elements, a tiny startup that says it plans to produce the high-tech magnets needed in drones, missiles, and satellites. And about a month after Don Jr.'s venture firm buys its stake in Vulcan Elements, Pentagon officials learn that Peter Navarro, a convicted criminal, Don Jr.'s close friend, and a top White House official, wants the Pentagon to give your tax dollars to Vulcan Elements. One Pentagon official said, quote, "The call came from the White House. We have to get this done." In Athens, to be clear, getting this done means funneling your money to the president's son's investment. And so, of course, like clockwork, on November 21st, just 3 months after Don Jr. and his friends bought their stake, Vulcan gets a $620 million taxpayer loan from Pete Hegseth's Pentagon, paid for with your money. See, while the world burns and you pay more for everything, your tax dollars become the royal family's wealth. Because it pays to be a Trump. Especially when the whole world knows daddy's a crook.
0: That's John Ossoff. He faced off last night in a debate. One of the major issues that was raised is he running for Senate or is he running for president? And that's true of a number of the people who are running in for governorships or Senate, David Sirota.
2: Yeah, I mean, that's a big question for John Ossoff. And I think in that clip, I think it's important to note that what Ossoff is doing there, I think, pretty successfully, and you've seen this with James Tallarico and some others, James Tallarico running in Texas, is trying to connect the corruption issue with the affordability crisis. And this is a key theme that we talked about in Master Plan, our The Levers podcast, where the corruption issue for many years has been a kind of abstraction. People don't like corruption. People understand the government. There's a lot of corruption in the government. But that it becomes a much more salient issue when people have a better understanding of how the corruption is raising their prices and creating the affordability crisis. Ossoff has made that a central theme. James Tallarico, running in for Senate against Ken Paxton in Texas, has made that a central theme. Tracing the donations that Paxton has gotten to his votes to expand data centers.
0: David, I want to play a clip. This was an ad released by James Tallarico, who is ahead, and this is the first time in decades, a Democrat ahead of the Republican in the race for Senate. This is James Tallarico's ad.
4: $12 million. That's how much Ken Paxton's corruption has cost Texas taxpayers in legal fees and settlements. Guys like him always expect you to pick up the check. I've passed bills to lower the cost of housing, health care, and property taxes. In the Senate, I'll take on the data centers raising our costs and fight to end the wars driving up gas prices. I'm James Tallarico, and I approve this message.
0: So that's James Tallarico, and you heard our election headline. The Wall Street Journal has published video of the Texas Republican Attorney General Ken Paxton, the Republican nominee for Senate, partying in Dubai in 2024 New Year's Eve with two indicted fugitive health care executives and a woman, not his wife. Two men have been indicted months before on federal health care fraud charges and didn't return to the United States. One of the health care executives had donated $190,000 to Paxton. And Tallarico's response online was a party with multiple fugitives, and Ken Paxton is still the sketchiest guy in the room. And let's be clear, Ken Paxton, who to many people's surprise was endorsed by President Trump over longtime Senator Cornyn, has been indicted by his, has been impeached by his own party, David Sirota.
2: Yeah, so this race is really the pinnacle of the Senate race in terms of how it embodies the themes in this election. I mean, you have a cartoonishly corrupt Republican Senate candidate against a new generation populist Democrat. And it's worth adding that Tallarico has really cast himself as an anti-oligarch, anti-billionaire candidate. I mean, I would not call him necessarily a Bernie Sanders candidate, but clearly a lot of the themes that you heard in the 2016 and 2020 elections with Bernie Sanders and the primaries there, these are being echoed on the campaign trail by Tallarico and by other Democrats, even in these purple and red states, which I think is a reminder of how much the so-called Overton window has shifted in American politics, where those themes, those anti-corruption, populist, anti-oligarch themes are now very mainstream.
0: Okay, you mentioned Michigan. The Senate candidates just recently debated. This is Republican Mike Rogers, followed by Democrat Abdul El-Sayed, an exchange over U.S. support for Israel and the war in Iran in a debate held in Grand Rapids. El-Sayed is blaming rising gas prices on the war.
5: It is insane. $80 to fill up your gas tank. And yes, I would support pausing the federal gas tax. But there is one thing that is actually causing this. It's the war in Iran, a war that has been cheerled by my opponent since the beginning, called it a win, win, win. I don't know about you, but when I go to the gas tank, I don't feel like I'm winning. I don't feel like our country is winning.
6: His policies will raise the cost of every gallon of gasoline, number one, raise your utility rates, cause you $20,000 for a Medicare for All plan that takes away private insurance from individuals. It is a disaster. We cannot afford Abdul.
0: Talk about this race, David Sirota.
2: Again, another marquee race here. I mean, this is a race where, as I mentioned before, Bernie Sanders' themes being central here. I mean, Abdul El-Sayed was very aligned with the Bernie Sanders wing of the Democratic Party, won a very, very difficult primary with tons of money, tens of millions of dollars spent against him. He wins this primary. He is ahead in the polls, and he is continuing to campaign on those themes. It's important that you underscored how central the war is in that race. Mike Rogers has been an embodiment of the national security state, and Abdul El-Sayed's campaign has put that front and center, spotlighting his role in creating the surveillance state when Mike Rogers was in Congress, his role, his investments in data centers. Again, data centers becoming an affordability issue. I think that's key, that linking the data center build out to higher electricity prices. And I think the thing is, with this race, what's very important is if Abdul El-Sayed wins running as a kind of Bernie Sanders style populist in one of the marquee swing states in the country, it will destroy the argument from the corporate Democrats at the center of the Democratic Party that you have to be an arch conservative corporate kind of Democrat in order to win swing states. I think that's why a lot of corporate Democrats inside the Democratic Party are afraid of Abdul El-Sayed winning. They know that it's key for him to win in order to win the Senate, but they also know it will destroy their argument that the Democratic Party has to continue nominating more corporate-aligned candidates.
0: And let's remember, he's a doctor, Abdul El-Sayed, and he wrote a book, Medicare for All. That's a major issue for him. But I want to turn to what is a major issue for President Trump. This is during a rally in Tennessee Saturday. repeatedly calling Abdul El-Sayed Muhammad and calling him a jihadist.
1: Like Muhammad El-Sayed. I call him Muhammad. Somebody said, his name isn't Muhammad. It's Abdul. I said, to me, it's Muhammad. I'm the president. I can call him whatever the hell I want. To me, he's Muhammad. And he's a radical jihadist.
0: And that's President Trump. Congressmember Alexandria Ocasio-Cortez said, if Abdul can win in Michigan, anyone can win anywhere. Your thoughts, David Sirota?
2: Yeah, I think that's absolutely right. I mean, I think that's why his race is so important. And I think so he's taken on the headwinds of the Democratic Party first in the primary, the corporate Democratic faction spending tens of millions of dollars to vilify him and cast him as a terrorist sympathizer. Now he's in a general election where Donald Trump is using all sorts of Islamophobia to amplify that message. And El-Sayed is campaigning for things like Medicare for all. And so I think Alexandria Ocasio-Cortez is absolutely right. If Abdul El-Sayed can win a race like this in such an important so-called blue wall state, it means that his politics, what he represents, can win literally anywhere in the country.
0: I wanted to ask about whether predictions are overstated about who can win. In the primaries, progressives were surprised by the Wisconsin loss of Francesca Hong, who is polling very strongly. And then, of course, you had Dr. Sayed, who won the primary in a very close race with a sitting Congress member.
2: Yeah, I think we should all be skeptical of what the polls actually say. I mean, the question of whether there's going to be a blue wave, is it a blue wave, a surge for Democrats? Is it potentially a red undertow, essentially a drag on the Republican Party? And how much of a drag? These are open questions because I think the way polling has worked in the last few election cycles we've seen a lot of polls that have not been accurate. And there's a question about whether are Republicans not answering polls because they don't answer the phone to pollsters, or they don't want to talk to pollsters. There are all these questions about this. So I am skeptical of all of these polls. I think it's impossible to know what's going on beyond the fact that I do think it's a safe bet that Donald Trump is deeply unpopular. So it ultimately ends up being a turnout question. How much of a blue wave in terms of a turnout among Democratic voters will there be that surge of turnout based on how unpopular Trump is and how bad the affordability crisis
0: David,
2: is?
0: David, let's go to Maine. Trump's tariffs have been a major issue there. This is another key race for Democrats. An exchange last week in a debate between this longtime sitting Republican Senator Susan Collins and Democratic candidate Troy Jackson.
7: Troy mocked it, but I was...

0: Senator Susan Collins, who's dealing with a number of issues from tariffs to her support for Brett Kavanaugh, which enraged the pro-choice community of Maine. She said she couldn't have predicted he would vote to overturn Roe v. Wade. David Sirota.
1: Yeah, I mean, Susan Collins is doing what she always does when she's running in a tough race in a Democratic-leaning state, which is insist that she's an independent voice, that she's separate from the Republican Party. And what Troy Jackson is doing is constantly pointing out how that's not true, how she's enabling the Republican Party. They've actually mocked her, I think, pretty effectively when she constantly says she's concerned about the actions of the of her party, actions that she is supporting. And what you saw in that clip is her trying to also make a very traditional argument that, hey, you may not like me very much, Democratic voters or independent voters, but I'm bringing home the bacon. And what Jackson did, I think, quite effectively in that clip is turn that around and say, you may be, say you're bringing back road salt, but there are much larger macro issues that make how much you're bringing home to the state a relatively minuscule issue compared to the fact that nobody can afford the basic necessities of life. Now, Maine has not elected a Democratic senator in a very, very long time. And so I do not count Susan Collins out. She is a very, very tough incumbent, but this would be the year.
0: And of course, Bernie Sanders is, though, very popular, and he was just with Troy Jackson. He's from neighboring Vermont, and of course, he's been going around the country. David Sirota, as we wrap up this discussion, again, we're going to be doing a special on election night, and we'll continue to cover these issues. Your thoughts on what exactly would happen, both if there was a Senate House Democratic takeover, and if there isn't, if it's House goes Democrat and the Republicans remain in charge of the Senate? And do you think if there was a Senate House Democratic sweep that President Trump would be impeached again?
1: I don't think President Trump will be impeached. I think that you've seen a lot of Democrats say they don't want to pursue impeachment. They think that's that path has been fruitless. I think what you will see is certainly, if Democrats win, much more scrutiny using committee chairs, using subpoena power to scrutinize the self-dealing corruption of the Trump administration. I think you'll see scrutiny potentially on Trump's cabinet secretaries, them brought before Congress to testify on all sorts of corruption allegations. I think the question is going to be for Democrats if they win power, what do they actually stand for? And that is an unanswered question that's going to be litigated also in the 2028 Democratic presidential primary. But I think the if you look at 2006, a similar moment, second term Republican president, Democrats win. There was a lot of excitement when Democrats won back Congress in 2006, then won back the presidency in 2008. But soon after that, in 2010, Democrats lost that congressional majority. And part of the reason, I think, for that was there were raised expectations of promises of delivering things. And then a lot of things were not delivered and the public was disillusioned. And I think that's the big danger if Democrats win. If they win, they can stop some of what the Trump administration is doing. They have a sort of congressional veto power over some things. Will they use that power to cut off funding for the Iran war? A big question. Will they use that power to really push forward a real set of health care reforms? Another big question. But if they do not deliver, if they are perceived to have gained back power and they do not deliver, they could end up being a delivery system for an even worse Donald Trump. And I think that is a huge question if they end up taking the first step by winning Congress.
0: David Sirota, I want to thank you for being with us, founder and editor-in-chief of The Lever, author of The Master Plan, The Hidden Plot to Legalize Corruption in America. We'll talk about the what's become a major election issue this year, data centers, tomorrow, with Paris Marks, author of Hyperscale. We'll speak to him on Thursday. Coming up next, federal agents raid the home of Democratic Congress member Ilhan Omar after President Trump has threatened and attacked her, calling her garbage for years. Stay with us.

0: I am Emma Luthi here at Democracy Now! Studios. This is Democracy Now!, democracynow.org. I'm Amy Goodman. The Trump administration's expanding its targeting of Ilhan Omar, the Democratic Congress member from Minnesota. Monday, federal agents from the Department of Homeland Security raided her home in Washington, D.C. The New York Times reports federal agents have also issued subpoenas to some of her relatives, including her sister. In a statement Monday, Congressmember Omar said, "For 10 years, Trump has targeted me with baseless lies and smear campaigns. This is just the latest escalation in this campaign of political intimidation. I will not be silenced," she said. Congressmember Omar is the first Somali American in the U.S. Congress and the first woman of color to represent Minnesota. Trump has repeatedly attacked Omar and the Somali community for years, calling both garbage. This is President Trump speaking at a rally in Clarksville, Tennessee, Saturday, just 2 days before the raid.
1: How about Ilhan Omar? She comes from Somalia. She comes from Somalia. They don't have a government. They don't have police. They don't. All they have is crime and squalor. And she comes into our country and she says, "My constitution allows me." She's talking about our constitution, what they've done to Minnesota, these people from Somalia, what they've done to Minnesota should never be allowed. And let's see what happens. J.D. Vance and our people are looking at it very strongly.
0: That was President Trump. Just days before federal agents raided Congressmember Omar's home. On Monday, Trump claimed he had nothing to do with the raid.
1: She comes from a country that is a non-country, and then she comes over here and she complains about our Constitution. I think she's a terrible person, but that's really up to the DOJ. I have nothing to say.
0: We go now to Minneapolis, where we're joined by Zineb Mohammed. She's a Minnesota state senator representing Minneapolis. She's a member of the Minnesota Democratic Farmer Labor Party. She, too, was born in Somalia, came to the U.S. when she was 9 years old. In 2023, she became the youngest member in Minnesota state Senate history and the first Somali woman. Thank you so much for being with us, State Senator. If you can respond to your colleague, what has happened to Congressmember Ilhan Omar, the not exactly the Justice Department, but Homeland Security agents raiding her home in Washington, D.C., and now, according to the New York Times, family members, including her sister, have been subpoenaed. What we reportedly hear, the warrants involve her immigration status. Like you, she came to the United States from Somalia as a child.
2: Yeah, well, thank you so much for having me, Amy. It's great to be here with you. I think what we know is the fact that the Justice Department has historically avoided cases like this so close to the election, and it is unprecedented. We also know that Congresswoman Omar has been under attack by this administration for the last decade. You've mentioned that, and we're talking about what they're targeting is paperwork that was filled out by her father decades ago when she was a child. And so, you know, as far as we can tell, this is bogus because it's so close to the election. We know that this administration has been targeting their political, what they consider their political enemies, or people who speak up against them. But here in Minnesota, people support our congresswoman. There was a rally for her the day before yesterday after after the headlines came out that they had raided her home and were investigating her. And everyone in this state has been through what we've been through the past year, which is an occupation by this federal government and the Metro search and the loss and the killings of our neighbors, Alex Pretty and Renee Good. And so we know that Ilhan is somebody who stands up for her community, and we're going to continue to stand with her in this moment.
0: I was listening to Jamie Raskin last night, congressmember, constitutional lawyer, talking about all the Democrats that the Justice Department has gone after, weaponizing, for example, Senator Schiff and LaMonica MacGyver in New Jersey, who was charged after trying to protect the Newark mayor, Ross Baraka, when he was trying to investigate an ICE facility, for-profit facility in Newark, as well as others. Can you talk about what this means for a sitting representative to be raided, to be subpoenaed? And this is, let's be clear, all Congress members are now up for re-election. And within this period of not just 2 months, but 1 month within the election, and how unusual this is.
2: Well, it's unusual, right? We, like I said earlier, the Justice Department usually avoids cases like this so close to the election. You know, you also mentioned all of the individuals and congresspeople who've gone after this administration. They go right after them, and they use the Justice Department to do so. And the facts are, Congresswoman Ilhan Omar is a real person. She's an American citizen with rights. But this investigation isn't about her, and I think that's what we need to get across. She's a symbol of everything that this administration hates, an immigrant who stands up for her community, who fought to be here in this country, and now is doing her job and her duty to serve her constituents.
0: So let me ask you, President Trump, Mark Wayne Mullen, head of Homeland Security, are now explicitly threatening to send federal agents back into your state, back into Minnesota. What's your response?
2: We've been through this before. You know, before Metro Surge, Donald Trump said that Somali people are garbage. You said that. He called our community garbage and used that as a justification to bring thousands of agents to the state of Minnesota, which led to the killings of our neighbors. And we know that they're setting a precedent right now to go after our congresswoman, to investigate her, to raid her home, so that they can use that as an opportunity to bring thousands of more agents into our community. But here in Minneapolis, people are vigilant, they're organized, we know what we've been through. I think people are going to reject this type of rhetoric from them.
0: Trump also posted on Truth Social, the once great state of Minnesota is being taken over by Somali immigrants. There's violence, murder, mayhem all over the state. The people of Minnesota must fight back. The Somalians should not be allowed to get away with what they are doing. They view you as weak and stupid people. Fight back, Minnesota, fight back. If you need the federal government, we'll come to your rescue. Now, a group of Minnesotans held a news conference and particularly said him talking about fighting back, talking about suggesting violence, goes to a very serious issue. This is Abdullahi Farah, an imam at the mosque in Bloomington, Minnesota, which was bombed by a far-right militia in 2017.
3: Instead of bringing Minnesotans together to find solutions, President Trump chose to make sweeping accusations against my Somali American community and telling people to fight back. Fight back against whom? What exactly is the president asking people to do? These words are reckless, they are dangerous, and they have consequences.
4: That's right.
3: I know it personally because in 2017, after those type of reckless rhetoric, my mosque, Adar Farouk, was bombed. It was bombed because of act of hate. We know what it means when an entire community who comes to worship us are made to feel unsafe. Blaming an entire community is not accountability. Scapegoating is not a public safety strategy.
0: That was Abdullahi Farah, an imam at the mosque in Bloomington, Minnesota. State Senator Zainab Mohammed, as we wrap up, are you concerned about violence increasing against the Somali community as a result of the increased rhetoric? And also President Trump saying J.D. Vance is investigating all of this.
2: Absolutely, we're afraid of violence being taken against our community. What we're seeing is the leader of this country incite violence against an entire community and tell Minnesotans that if they fight back against this very tiny population, that the federal government will have their back. That's inciting violence. And it's a rhetoric that has no place in our state. We've been through a mass shooting at Annunciation Church in June last year. We've been through a political assassinations of our very own colleagues. We've also been through Metro Church and how violent that was. And the truth is, Minnesotans understand who their Somali neighbors are. These folks have been here for decades, some of them. It's their they're in their second or third generations. Minneapolis is their home, and they're not going anywhere. And we will continue to do everything we can to reject this type of hate and rhetoric from this administration and to stand up for our immigrant neighbors.
0: Zineb Mohammed, I want to thank you so much for being with us, Minnesota State Senator representing Minneapolis. We'll continue to cover the story. This is Democracy Now!, democracynow.org. I'm Amy Goodman. In the latest crackdown on human rights defenders in the occupied West Bank Tuesday, Israeli forces raided what they say are the offices of several Palestinian NGOs, confiscating legal files, court records, valuable equipment. Israeli forces also deployed snipers around the entrances to Ramallah's Palestine Medical Complex, the largest government medical facility in the occupied West Bank. At least one journalist was reportedly detained. Palestinian officials say a child was injured from Israeli gunfire. Others suffered from tear gas inhalation. For more in these last few minutes, we go to Ramallah, where we're joined by Sahar Francis, human rights lawyer, previous general director at Adamir Prisoner Support and Human Rights Association, which is one of the groups that Israel just raided. Sahar Francis, welcome back to Democracy Now! We had you on when you were the head of Adamir, which is the Prisoner Support and Human Rights group in the West Bank. I was watching overnight when Israel was raiding because Al Jazeera was showing the raid live. But these offices, in fact, of your group, your previous group, Adamir, and others, the Palestine Women's Association, were already closed, is that right, years ago, because the Israeli government classified these organizations as terrorists. So what were they raiding?
4: Exactly. Good afternoon, and thanks for inviting me again to join you in this important discussion. As you just said, these offices actually were raided in 2020. Forced closure after the decision to designate the six Palestinian organizations as terrorist organizations. They confiscated property and stole files and equipments at that time. So what happened yesterday, I would claim that this is part of the whole propaganda show that this government is actually implementing just before the Israeli election, a couple of weeks before the Israeli election, to send a very clear message to the whole Palestinian society and especially to the Palestinian Authority, because the offices they raided is very close to the official governmental offices and other ministries in Ramallah City, that we are the masters. We decide what we will do. You cannot interfere. You cannot protect. Nothing to do with your sovereignty in even Ramallah City, that is supposed to be an Area A. And what happened yesterday, they were not confiscating property for illegal organization claiming that this property is used to support terrorism. And I'm sure you also, in the videos that were presented by the different media, local or international, that they mostly broke and destroyed the files and the equipments, even the windows. The frigidaire in this office that they claimed it belongs for Damir, they were throwing it from the second floor down to the ground. They just wanted to cause harassment. And this is the main message. the persecution and the collective punishments for the whole Palestinian community. The raid onto the city center, Ramallah, is not a lonely activity. It happens every day that they raid different villages, different cities. They arrest people, including journalists and human rights defenders. And what most important to highlight in our case, that the office they raided yesterday, claiming that it's for Damir, basically it's a legal office led by lawyers who are representing Palestinian prisoners, which means if you claim that this is illegal or a terrorist action, this is means at the end that the legal representation for the Palestinian prisoners in front of the Israeli military courts is considered a terror act. Seriously, this is the message that they wanted to highlight. Actually, this is very bizarre and disgraceful, I think, even for their image. And the other organization they claimed that they raided, this organization was closed back in 2022. Since then, it doesn't exist there at all.
0: So we only have 30 seconds, but I want to ask what message you think Israel is sending at the same time the U.S. is sanctioning the International Criminal Court overall as an institution.
4: That we don't respect the international law. We are not respecting the treaties and the institutions that implements and protect international human rights law. And we don't care because we are not accountable. This is the time for sanctions.
0: I want to thank you so much for being with us, Sahar Francis, human rights lawyer, previous general director of Admir, Prisoner Support and Human Rights Association, speaking to us from occupied Ramallah. That does it for our show today. A very happy birthday to my favorite news hound, Zazu. I wish her a happy birthday as well as her brother, Kasha, as they turn 6 years old today. Oh, and this news, Steal the Story, the documentary about Democracy Now!, is viewable online for the first time. If you live in the U.S. and Canada, you can watch the film in your own home. We did it live last night with a post-screening Q&A with me and the Oscar-nominated filmmakers, Carl Diehl and Tia Lesson, moderated by Pulitzer Prize-winning journalist Mariana Hossa. Well, it's now there at Eventive. You can get information about it at stealthisstory.org. I'll be in Woodstock at 2 o'clock. On Friday, check our website at democracynow.org at the Woodstock International Film Festival and beyond. I'm Amy Goodman.
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6: Hi, I'm Riley Woodford for the Alaska Department of Fish and Game.
5: Early summer in Alaska means baby animals are about. Newborn moose calves, bear cubs, and other wildlife young may be encountered nearly anywhere in Alaska, including city green belts and trails used for hiking and biking. The May 2014 discovery and rescue of wolf pups, abandoned in a den where crews were actively fighting a wildfire, was very unusual, and calling a state biologist to the scene was the right thing to do. Usually when young animals are encountered, mothers are nearby and will return once people leave. Mother moose and bears frequently walk out of sight from their young and may become temporarily separated from calves by fences or roads. Mother black bears often send their cubs up a tree to wait while they forage in the area. In nearly all cases, the mothers return. Mothers of newborn wildlife can be very protective, and attacks by aggressive moose defending calves from people and pets are reported every spring in Alaska. If a moose calf or a bear cub is encountered without its mother immediately in view, be alert, because you may have walked between them. The best course of action is usually to turn and leave in the direction that you came. Even when young animals truly are orphaned, the best policy is just to leave them alone. It's illegal to feed or pick up wild animals. If you observe a young animal left alone for an extended period of time, call the nearest Alaska Department of Fish and Game office. If the situation involves an immediate public safety concern, call the Alaska State Troopers. For Sounds Wild, I'm Riley Woodford. Sounds Wild is brought to you by the Alaska Department of Fish and Game.
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12: 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Hello, welcome to Themescapes. I'm your host, Gretchen. It's October, which means it's officially spooky season. All this month, I'll be mixing it up a bit. Not just spooky music, but scary stories as well. This evening, our theme is Edgar Allan Poe. Though he also wrote much of love and some of fantasy and satire, he was most well known for his horror. Ghosts, murder, illness, and madness. So let's get into it. The first tale for the evening is Telltale Heart. The Telltale Heart. True, nervous, very, very dreadfully nervous. I had been and am. But why will you say that I am mad? The disease had sharpened my senses, not destroyed, not dulled them. Above all was the sense of hearing acute. I heard all things in heaven and in the earth. I heard many things in hell. How then am I mad? Hearken, and observe how healthily, how calmly I can tell you the whole story. It is impossible to say how first the idea entered my brain. But once conceived, it haunted me day and night. Object there was none. Passion there was none. I loved the old man. He had never wronged me. He had never given me insult. For his gold I had no desire. I think it was his eye. Yes, it was this. One of his eyes resembled that of a vulture, a pale blue eye with film over it. Whenever it fell upon me, my blood ran cold. And so by degrees, very gradually, I made up my mind to take the life of the old man, and thus rid myself of the eye forever. Now this is the point. You fancy me mad. Madmen know nothing, but you should have seen me. You should have seen how wisely I proceeded, with what caution, with what foresight, with what dissimulation I went to work. I was never kinder to the old man than during the whole week before I killed him. And every night, about midnight, I turned the latch of his door and opened it, oh so gently. And then, when I had made an opening sufficient for my head, I put in a dark lantern, all closed, closed, so that no light shone out. And then I thrust in my head. Oh, you would have laughed to see how cunningly I thrust it in. I moved it slowly, very, very slowly, so that I might not disturb the old man's sleep. It took me an hour to place my whole head within the opening so far that I could see him as he lay upon his bed. Ha! Would a madman have been so wise as this? And then, when my head was well in the room, I undid the lantern. Cautiously. Oh, so cautiously. Cautiously, for the hinges creaked. I undid it just so much that a single thin ray fell upon the vulture eye. And this I did for 7 long nights, every night just at midnight. But I found the eye always closed, and so it was impossible to do the work, for it was not the old man who vexed me, but his evil eye. And every morning, when the day broke, I went boldly into the chamber and spoke courageously to him, calling him by name in a hearty tone and inquiring how he had passed the night. So you see, he would have been a very profound old man indeed to suspect that every night, just at 12, I looked in upon him while he slept. Upon the eighth night, I was more than usually cautious in opening the door. A watch's minute hand moves more quickly than did mine. Never before that night had I felt the extent of my own powers, of my sagacity. I could scarcely contain my feelings of triumph. To think that there I was, opening the door, little by little, and he not even to dream of my secret deeds or thoughts. I fairly chuckled at the idea, and perhaps he heard me, for he moved on the bed suddenly, as if startled. Now you may think that I drew back, but no. His room was as black as pitch with the thick darkness, for the shutters were close fastened, through fear of robbers. And so I knew that he could not see the opening of the door, and I kept pushing it on steadily, steadily. I had my head in and was about to open the lantern when my thumb slipped upon the tin fastening, and the old man sprang up in the bed, crying out, "Who's there?" I kept quite still and said nothing. For a whole hour, I did not move a muscle, and in the meantime, I did not hear him lie down. He was still sitting up in the bed listening, just as I have done night after night, hearkening to the death watches in the wall. Presently, I heard a slight groan, and I knew it was the groan of mortal terror. It was not a groan of pain or of grief. Oh, no. It was the low, stifled sound that arises from the bottom of the soul when overcharged with awe. I knew the sound well. Many a night, just at midnight, when all the world slept, it has welled up from my own bosom, deepening with its dreadful echo, the terrors that distracted me. I say I knew it well. I knew what the old man felt and pitied him, although I chuckled at heart. I knew that he had been lying awake ever since the first slight noise when he had turned in the bed. His fears had been ever since growing upon him. He had been trying to fancy them causeless, but could not. He had been saying to himself, "It is nothing but the wind in the chimney. It is only a mouse crossing the floor. Or it is merely a cricket which has made a single chirp." Yes, he has been trying to comfort himself with these suppositions, but he had found all in vain. All in vain. Because death, in approaching him, had stalked with his black shadow before him and enveloped the victim. And it was the mournful influence of the unperceived shadow that caused him to feel, although he neither saw nor heard, to feel the presence of my head within the room. When I had waited a long time, very patiently, without hearing him lie down, I resolved to open a little, a very, very little crevice in the lantern. So I opened it. You cannot imagine how stealthily, stealthily, until at length a single dim ray, like the thread of the spider, shot out from the crevice and full upon the vulture eye. It was open, wide, wide open, and I grew furious as I gazed upon it. I saw it with perfect distinctness, all a dull blue with a hideous veil over it that chilled the very marrow in my bones. But I could see nothing else of the old man's face or person, for I had directed the ray, as if by instinct, precisely upon the damned spot. And now have I not told you what you mistake for madness is but over-acuteness of the senses? Now, I say, there came to my ears a low, dull, quick sound, such as a watch makes when enveloped in cotton. I knew that sound well, too. It was the beating of the old man's heart. It increased my fury, as the beating of a drum stimulates the soldier into courage. but even yet, I refrained and kept still. I scarcely breathed. I held the lantern motionless. I tried how steadily I could maintain the ray upon the eye. Meantime, the hellish tattoo of the heart increased. It grew quicker and quicker and louder every instant. The old man's terror must have been extreme. It grew louder, I say, louder every moment. Do you mark me well? I have told you that I am nervous. So I am. And now at the dead hour of the night, amid the dreadful silence of that old house, so strange a noise as this excited me to uncontrollable terror. Yet for some minutes longer, I refrained and stood still. But the beating grew louder, louder. I thought the heart must burst. And now a new anxiety seized me. The sound would be heard by a neighbor. The old man's hour had come. With a loud yell, I threw open the lantern and leapt into the room. He shrieked once, once only. In an instant, I dragged him to the floor and pulled the heavy bed over him. Then I smiled gaily to find the deed so far done. But for many minutes, the heart beat on with a muffled sound. This, however, did not vex me. It would not be heard through the wall. At length it ceased. The old man was dead. I removed the bed and examined the corpse. Yes, he was stone, stone dead. I placed my hand upon the heart and held it there many minutes. There was no pulsation. He was stone dead. His eye would trouble me no more. If you still think me mad, you will think so no longer when I describe the wise precautions I took for the concealment of the body. The night waned, and I worked hastily but in silence. First of all, I dismembered the corpse. I cut off the head and the arms and the legs. I then took up three planks from the flooring of the chamber and deposited all between the scantlings. I then replaced the boards so cleverly, so cunningly, that no human eye, not even his, could have detected anything wrong. There was nothing to wash out, no stain of any kind, no blood spot whatever. I had been too wary for that. A tub had caught all. Ha! Ha! When I had made an end of these labors, it was 4 o'clock. Still dark as midnight. As the bell sounded the hour, there came a knocking at the street door. I went down to open it with a light heart, for what had I now to fear? There entered 3 men, who introduced themselves with perfect suavity as officers of the police. A shriek had been heard by a neighbor during the night. Suspicion of foul play had been aroused. Information had been lodged at the police office, and they, the officers, had been deputed to search the premises. I smiled, for what had I to fear? I obeyed the gentleman welcome. The shriek, I said, was my own in a dream. The old man, I mentioned, was absent in the country. I took my visitors all over the house. I bade them search. Search well. I led them, at length, to his chamber. I showed them his treasures, secure, undisturbed. In the enthusiasm of my confidence, I brought chairs into the room and desired them here to rest from their fatigues, while I myself, in the wild audacity of my perfect triumph, placed my own seat upon the very spot beneath which reposed the corpse of the victim. The officers were satisfied. My manner had convinced them. I was singularly at ease. They sat, and while I answered cheerily, they chatted familiar things. But ere long, I felt myself getting pale and wished them gone. My head ached, and I fancied a ringing in my ears. But still they sat and still chatted. The ringing became more distinct. It continued and became more distinct. I talked more freely to get rid of the feeling, but it continued and gained definitiveness until, at length, I found that the noise was not within my ears. No doubt I grew very pale, but I talked more fluently and with a heightened voice. Yet the sound increased, and what could I do? It was a low, dull, quick sound, much such a sound as a watch makes when enveloped in cotton. I gasped for breath, and yet the officers heard it not. I talked more quickly, more vehemently, but the noise steadily increased. I arose and argued about trifles in a high key and with violent gesticulations, but the noise steadily increased. Why would they not be gone? I paced the floor to and fro with heavy strides, as if excited to fury by the observation of the men. But the noise steadily increased. Oh God, what could I do? I foamed, I raved, I swore. I swung the chair upon which I had been sitting and grated it upon the boards. But the noise arose over all and continually increased. It grew louder, louder, louder. And still the men chatted pleasantly and smiled. Was it possible they heard not? Almighty God, no, no, they heard, they suspected, they knew. They were making a mockery of my horror. This I thought, and this I think. But anything was better than this agony. Anything was more tolerable than this derision. I could bear those hypocritical smiles no longer. I felt that I must scream or die. And now, again, hark, louder, louder, louder. Villains, I shrieked, dissemble no more. I admit the deed, tear up the planks. Here, here. It is the beating of this hideous heart. And so ends the tale of the telltale heart. I really love how he continually insists that he is just the picture of sanity while describing murdering an old man who had done him no wrong. And dismembering. All right. So, take the Girdwood Community Resilience Challenge from Girdwood Fire and Rescue. 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And now I have a couple of songs for you. The first one is The Telltale Heart by the Alan Parsons Project, who apparently have a whole Edgar Allan Poe-themed album. I easily could have filled the whole evening with just that, but I did not. And then following that will be Murders in the Rue Morgue by Iron Maiden.

Alyeska Resort supports operations of KEUL. Some of our volunteers work for the resort. KEUL thanks Alyeska Resort for hosting our transmitter. All right. So the first set of the evening, we had The Telltale Heart by the Alan Parsons Project and Murders in the Rue Morgue by Iron Maiden. The next story that I will be reading this evening is The Mask of the Red Death, which is one of my, it's probably my favorite of Poe's short stories. It's just, you know, it's just the vibes. And yeah, anyways. The Mask of the Red Death. The Red Death had long devastated the country. No pestilence had ever been so fatal or so hideous. Blood was its avatar and its seal, the redness and the horror of blood. There were sharp pains and sudden dizziness, and then profuse bleeding at the pores with dissolution. The scarlet stains upon the body, and especially upon the face of the victim, were the pest ban which shut him out from the aid and from the sympathy of his fellow men. And the whole seizure, progress, and termination of the disease were the incidents of half an hour. But the Prince Prospero was happy and dauntless and sagacious. When his dominions were half depopulated, he summoned to his presence 1,000 hale and light-hearted friends from among the knights and dames of his court, and with these retired to the deep seclusion of one of his castellated abbeys. This was an extensive and magnificent structure, the creation of the prince's own eccentric yet august state. A strong and lofty wall girded it in. This wall had gates of iron. The courtiers, having entered, brought furnaces and massy hammers and welded the bolts. They resolved to leave means neither of ingress nor egress to the sudden impulses of despair or of frenzy from within. The abbey was amply provisioned. With such precautions, the courtiers might bid defiance to contagion. The external world could take care of itself. In the meantime, it was folly to grieve or to think. The prince had provided all the appliance of pleasure. There were buffoons, there were improvisatori, there were ballet dancers, there were musicians, there was beauty, there was wine. All these and security were within. Without was the Red Death. It was toward the close of the fifth or sixth month of his seclusion, and while the pestilence raged most furiously abroad, that the Prince Prospero entertained his 1,000 friends at a masked ball of the most unusual magnificence. It was a voluptuous scene, that masquerade. But first let me tell you of the rooms in which it was held. There were 7, an imperial suite. In many palaces, however, such suites form a long and straight vista, while the folding doors slide back nearly to the walls on either hand, so that the view of the whole extent is scarcely impeded. Here the case was very different, as might have been expected from the Duke's love of the bizarre. The apartments were so irregularly disposed that the vision embraced but little more than one at a time. There was a sharp turn at every 20 or 30 yards, and at each turn a novel effect. To the right and left, in the middle of each wall, a tall and narrow Gothic window looked out upon a closed corridor which pursued the windings of the suite. These windows were of stained glass, whose color varied in accordance with the prevailing hue of the decorations of the chamber into which it opened.
that at the eastern extremity was hung, for example, in blue, and vividly blue were its windows. The second chamber was purple in its ornaments and tapestries, and here the panes were purple. The third was green throughout, and so were the casements. The fourth was furnished and lighted with orange, the fifth with white, the sixth with violet. The seventh apartment was closely shrouded in black velvet tapestries that hung all over the ceiling and down the walls, falling in heavy folds upon a carpet of the same material and hue. But in this chamber only, the color of the windows failed to correspond with the decorations. The panes here were scarlet, a deep blood color. Now, in no one of the seven apartments was there any lamp or candelabrum. Amid the profusion of golden ornaments that lay scattered to and fro or depended from the roof, there was no light of any kind emanating from lamp or candle within the suite of chambers. But in the corridors that followed the suite, there stood, opposite to each window, a heavy tripod bearing a brazier of fire that projected its rays through the tinted glass and so glaringly illuminated the room. And thus were produced a multitude of gaudy and fantastic appearances. But in the western or black chamber, through the blood-tinted panes, was ghastly in the extreme, and produced so wild a look upon the countenances of those

analysis that, at each lapse of an hour, the musicians of the orchestra were constrained to pause momentarily in their performance, to hearken to the sound, and thus the waltzers perforce ceased their evolutions, and there was a brief disconcert of the whole gay company. And while the chimes of the clock yet rang, it was observed that the giddiest grew pale, and the more aged and sedate passed their hands over their brows, as if in confused reverie or meditation. But when the echoes had fully ceased, a light laughter at once pervaded the assembly. The musicians looked at each other and smiled as if their own nervousness and folly, and made whispering vows each to the other that the next chiming of the clock should produce in them no similar emotion. And then, after the lapse of 60 minutes, which embraced 3,600 seconds of the time that flies, there came yet another chiming of the clock, and then were the same disconcert and tremulousness and meditation as before. But in spite of these things, it was a gay and magnificent revel. The tastes of the Duke were peculiar. He had a fine eye for colors and effects. He disregarded the decora of mere fashion. His plans were bold and fiery, and his conceptions glowed with barbaric luster. There are some who would have thought him mad. His followers felt that he was not. It was necessary to hear and see and touch him to be sure that he was not. He had directed in great part the movable embellishments of the seven chambers upon occasion of this great fête, and it was his own guiding taste which had given character to the masqueraders. Be sure they were grotesque. There were much glare and glitter and piquancy and phantasm, much of what has been seen in Hernani. There were arabesque figures with unsuited limbs and appointments. There were delirious fantasies such as the madman fashions. There were much of the beautiful, much of the wanton, much of the bizarre, something of the terrible, and not a little of that which might have excited disgust. To and fro in the seven chambers there stalked, in fact, a multitude of dreams. And these, the dreams, writhed in and about, taking hue from the rooms and causing the wild music of the orchestra to seem as the echo of their steps. And anon, there strikes the ebony clock which stands in the hall of the velvet. And then, for a moment, all is still and all is silent, save the voice of the clock. The dreams are stiff still, frozen as they stand, but the echoes of the chime die away. They have endured but an instant, and a light, half-subdued laughter floats after them as they depart. And now again the music swells, and the dreams live and writhe to and fro more merrily than ever, taking hue from the many-tinted windows through which stream the rays from the tripods. But to the chamber which lies most westwardly of the seven, there are now none of the maskers who'd venture, for the night is waning away, and there flows a ruddier light through the blood-colored panes. And the blackness of the sable drapery appalls. And to him whose foot falls upon the sable carpet, there comes from the near clock of ebony a muffled peal more solemnly emphatic than any which reaches their ears, who indulge in the more remote gaieties of the other apartments. But these other apartments were densely crowded, and in them beat feverishly the heart of life. And the revel went whirlingly on until at length there commenced the sounding of midnight upon the clock. And then the music ceased, as I have told, and the evolutions of the waltzers were quieted, and there was an uneasy cessation of all things as before. But now there were 12 strokes to be sounded by the bell of the clock, and thus it happened,
perhaps that more of thought crept with more

of time into the meditations of the thoughtful among those who reveled. And thus, too, it happened, perhaps, that before the last echoes of the last chime had utterly sunk into the silence, there were many individuals in the crowd who had found leisure to become aware of the presence of a masked figure, which had arrested the attention of no single individual before. And the rumor of this new presence having spread itself whisperingly around, there arose at length from the whole company a buzz, or murmur, expressive of a disapprobation and surprise, then finally of terror, of horror and disgust. In an assembly of phantasms such as I have painted, it may well be supposed that no ordinary appearance could have excited such sensation. In truth, the masquerade license of the night was nearly unlimited. But the figure in question had out-Heroded Herod and gone beyond the bounds of even the prince's indefinite decorum. There are chords in the heart of the most reckless which cannot be touched without emotion. Even with the utterly lost, to whom life and death are equally jests, there are matters of which no jest can be made. The whole company, indeed, seemed now deeply to feel that, in the costume and bearing of the stranger, neither wit nor propriety existed. The figure was tall and gaunt, and shrouded from head to foot in the habiliments of the grave. The mask which concealed the visage was made so nearly to resemble the countenance of a stiffened corpse that the closest scrutiny must have had difficulty in detecting the cheat. And yet all this might have been endured, if not approved, by the mad revelers around. But the mummer had gone so far as to assume the type of the Red Death. His vesture was dabbled in blood, and his broad brow, with all the features of the face, was besprinkled with the scarlet horror. When the eyes of the Prince Prospero fell upon this spectral image, which, with a slow and solemn movement, as if more fully to sustain its role, stalked to and fro among the waltzers, he was seen to be convulsed, in the first moment with a strong shudder, either of terror or distaste, but in the next his brow reddened with rage. "Who dares," he demanded hoarsely of the courtiers who stood near him, "who dares insult us with this blasphemous mockery? Seize him and unmask him, that we may know whom we have to hang at sunrise from the battlements." It was in the eastern or blue chamber in which stood the Prince Prospero as he uttered these words. They rang throughout the seven rooms loudly and clearly, for the prince was a bold and robust man, and the music had become hushed at the waving of his hand. It was in the blue room where stood the prince, with a group of pale courtiers by his side. At first, as he spoke, there was a slight rushing movement of this group in the direction of the intruder, who at the moment was also near at hand, and now, with deliberate and stately step, made closer approach to the speaker. But from a certain nameless awe with which the mad assumptions of the mummer had inspired the whole party, there were found none who put forth hands to seize him, so that unimpeded, he passed within a yard of the prince's person. And, while the vast assembly, as if with one impulse, shrank from the centers of the rooms to the walls, he made his way uninterruptedly, but with the same solemn and measured step which had distinguished him from the first, through the blue chamber to the purple, through the purple to the green, through the green to the orange, through this again to the white, and even thence to the violet, ere a decided movement had been made to arrest him. It was then, however, that the Prince Prospero, maddening with rage and the shame of his own momentary cowardice, rushed hurriedly through the six chambers, while none followed him on account of a deadly terror that had seized upon all.
he bore aloft a drawn dagger and had approached in rapid impetuosity to within 3 or 4 feet of the retreating figure. When the latter, having attained the extremity of the velvet apartment, turned suddenly and confronted his pursuer, there was a sharp cry, and the dagger dropped gleaming upon the sable carpet, upon which instantly afterward fell prostrate in death the Prince Prospero. Then, summoning the wild courage of despair, a throng of the revelers at once threw themselves into the black apartment, and seizing the mummer, whose tall figure stood erect and motionless within the shadow of the ebony clock, gasped in inaudible horror at finding the grave cerements and corpse-like mask, which they handled with so violent a rudeness, untenanted by any tangible form. And now was acknowledged the presence of the Red Death. He had come like a thief in the night, and one by one dropped the revelers in the blood-bedewed halls of their revel, and died each in the despairing posture of his fall. And the life of the ebony clock went out with that of the last of the gay, and the flames of the tripods expired, and darkness and decay and the Red Death held illimitable dominion over all. Woo! There have been many books and essays that have gone over all of the symbolism of that story, and how, you know, all the riches of the world cannot save you from death. 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Next, I have another set of music. We've got The Oblong Box by Dunwich, The Mask of the Red Death by Valentine Wolf, and Lenore's Song by Yunyu.

being wanted mine and wanted yours. Both souls I seek to keep. Wondering if I'm truthing. Fear you often, fear you so much. Thinking if I should call upon you.

goes the year.

Alyeska Resort supports operations of KEUL. Some of our volunteers work for the resort. KEUL thanks Alyeska Resort for hosting our transmitter. All right, so for that second set, we had The Oblong Box by Dunwich, The Mask of the Red Death by Valentine Wolf, and Lenore's Song by Yunyu. The next story that I have is also the longest one I'll be reading this evening, called The Black Cat, which I actually had not read before this last week, which is kind of surprising for me. I first started reading Edgar Allan Poe stories when I was about 8 or 9 years old, when the neighbor kids and I found a book of Edgar Allan Poe's stories and poems in their house, and we all loved scary stories already. We read a lot of the scary stories to tell in the dark, and so that was just the next natural step. It was a little above our reading level, but we went for it anyways. So I've read a lot of them over the years, but for whatever reason, I never got around to The Black Cat, and, oh boy, it's a doozy. Content warning, it does involve, animal abuse, so just a heads up on that. All right, The Black Cat. For the most wild, yet most homely narrative which I am about to pen, I neither expect nor solicit belief. Mad indeed would I be to expect it, in a case where my very senses reject their own evidence. Yet mad I am not, and very surely do I not dream. But tomorrow I die, and today I would unburden my soul. My immediate purpose is to place before the world plainly, succinctly, and without comment, a series of mere household events. In their consequences, these events have terrified, have tortured, have destroyed me. Yet I will not attempt to expound them. To me, they have presented little but horror. To many, they will seem less terrible than Baroque. Hereafter, perhaps, some intellect may be found which will reduce my phantasm to the commonplace. Some intellect more calm, more logical, and far less excitable than my own, which will perceive, in the circumstances I detail with awe, nothing more than an ordinary succession of very natural causes and effects. From my infancy, I was noted for the docility and humanity of my disposition. My tenderness of heart was even so conspicuous as to make me the jest of my companions. I was especially fond of animals, and was indulged by my parents with a great variety of pets. With these I spent most of my time, and never was so happy as when feeding and caressing them. This peculiarity of character grew with my growth, and in my manhood I derived from it one of my principal sources of pleasure. To those who have cherished an affection for a faithful and sagacious dog, I need hardly be at the trouble of explaining the nature or the intensity of the gratification thus derivable. There is something in the unselfish and self-sacrificing love of a brute, which goes directly to the heart of him who has had frequent occasion to test the paltry friendship and gossamer fidelity of mere man. I married early and was happy to find in my wife a disposition not uncongenial with my own. Observing my partiality for domestic pets, she lost no opportunity of procuring those of the most agreeable kind. We had birds, goldfish, a fine dog, rabbits, a small monkey, and a cat.
This latter was a remarkably large and beautiful animal, entirely black and sagacious to an astonishing degree. In speaking of his intelligence, my wife, who at heart was not a little tinctured with superstition, made frequent allusion to the ancient popular notion, which regarded all black cats as witches in disguise. Not that she was ever serious upon this point, and I mention the matter at all for no better reason than it happens just now to be remembered. Pluto, this was the cat's name, was my favorite pet and playmate. I alone fed him, and he attended me wherever I went about the house. It was even with difficulty that I could prevent him from following me through the streets. Our friendship lasted in this manner for several years, during which my general temperament and character, through the instrumentality of the fiend intemperance, had, I blush to confess it, experienced a radical alteration for the worse. I grew, day by day, more moody, more irritable, more regardless of the feelings of others. I suffered myself to the intemperance language to my wife. At length, I even offered her personal violence. My pets, of course, were made to feel the change in my disposition. I not only neglected, but ill-used them. For Pluto, however, I still retained sufficient regard to restrain me from maltreating him, as I made no scruple of maltreating the rabbits, the monkey, or even the dog, when by accident or through affection they came in my way. But my disease grew upon me. For what disease is like alcohol? And at length even Pluto, who was now becoming old, and consequently somewhat peevish, even Pluto began to experience the effects of my ill temper. One night, returning home, much intoxicated, from one of my haunts about town, I fancied that the cat avoided my presence. I seized him, when, in his fright at my violence, he inflicted a slight wound upon my hand with his teeth. The fury of a demon instantly possessed me. I knew myself no longer. My original soul seemed at once to take its flight from my body, and a more than fiendish malevolence, gin-nurtured, thrilled my every fiber of my frame. I took from my waistcoat pocket a penknife, opened it, grasped the poor beast by the throat, and deliberately cut one of its eyes out of the socket. I blush, I burn, I shudder while I pen the damnable atrocity. When reason returned with the morning, when I had slept off the fumes of the night's debauch, I experienced a sentiment half of horror, half of remorse, for the crime of which I had been guilty. But it was at best a feeble and equivocal feeling, and the soul remained untouched. I again plunged into excess, and soon drowned in wine over the memory of the deed. In the meantime, the cat slowly recovered. The socket of the lost eye presented, it is true, a frightful appearance, but he no longer appeared to suffer any pain. He went about the house as usual, but, as might be expected, fled in extreme terror at my approach. I had so much of my old heart left as to be at first grieved by this evident dislike on the part of a creature which had once so loved me. But this feeling soon gave place to irritation. And then came, as if to my final and irrevocable overthrow, the spirit of perverseness. Of this spirit, philosophy takes no account. Yet I am not more sure than that my soul lives than I am that perverseness is one of the primitive impulses of the human heart, one of the indivisible primary faculties or sentiments which give direction to the character of man.
Who has not 100 times found himself committing a vile or stupid action for no other reason than because he knows he should not? Have we not a perpetual inclination in the teeth of our best judgment to violate that which is law merely because we understand it to be such? This spirit of perverseness, I say, came to my final overthrow. It was this unfathomable longing of the soul to vex itself, to offer violence to its own nature, to do wrong for the wrong's sake only, that urged me to continue and finally to consummate the injury I had inflicted upon the unoffending brute. One morning, in cold blood, I slipped a noose about its neck and hung it to the limb of a tree, hung it with the tears streaming from my eyes and with the bitterest remorse at my heart, hung it because I knew that it had loved me and because I felt it had given me no reason of offense, hung it because I knew that in so doing, I was committing a sin. A deadly sin that would so jeopardize my immortal soul as to place it, if such a thing were possible, even beyond the reach of the infinite mercy of the most merciful and most terrible God. On the night of the day on which this most cruel deed was done, I was aroused from sleep by the cry of fire. The curtains of my bed were in flames, the whole house was blazing. It was with great difficulty that my wife, a servant, and myself made our escape from the conflagration. The destruction was complete. My entire worldly wealth was swallowed up, and I resigned myself thenceforward to despair. I am above the weakness of seeking to establish a sequence of cause and effect, because the disaster, between the disaster and the atrocity. But I am detailing a chain of facts and wish not to leave even a possible link of imperfect. On the day succeeding the fire, I visited the ruins. The walls, with one exception, had fallen in. This exception was found in a compartment wall, not very thick, which stood about the middle of the house and against which had rested the head of my bed. The plastering had here in great measure resisted the action of the fire, a fact which I attributed to its having been recently spread. About this wall, a dense crowd were collected, and many persons seemed to be examining a particular portion of it with very minute and eager attention. The words strange, singular, and other similar expressions excited my curiosity. I approached and saw, as if graven in bas relief, upon the white surface, the figure of a gigantic cat. The impression was given with an accuracy truly marvelous. There was a rope about the animal's neck. When I first beheld this apparition, for I could scarcely regard it as less, my wonder and my terror were extreme, but at length reflection came to my aid. The cat, I remembered, had been hung in a garden adjacent to the house. Upon the alarm of fire, this garden had been immediately filled by the crowd, by some one of whom the animal must have been cut from the tree and thrown through an open window into my chamber. This had probably been done with the view of arousing me from sleep. The falling of other walls had compressed the victim of my cruelty into the substance of the freshly spread plaster, the lime of which, with the flames and the ammonia from the carcass, had then accomplished the portraiture as I saw it. Although I thus readily accounted to my reason, if not altogether to my conscience, for the startling fact just detailed, it did not the less fail to make a deep impression upon my fancy. For months I could not rid myself of the phantasm of the cat, and during this period there came back into my spirit a half-sentiment that seemed, but was not, remorse.
I went so far as to regret the loss of the animal, and to look about me, among the vile haunts which I now habitually frequented, for another pet of the same species, and of somewhat similar appearance, with which to supply its place. One night, as I sat half stupefied in a den of more than infamy, my attention was suddenly drawn to some black object reposing upon the head of one of the immense hogsheads of gin or of rum which constituted the chief furniture of the apartment. I had been looking steadily at the top of this hogshead for some minutes, and what now caused me surprise was the fact that I had not sooner perceived the object thereupon. I approached it and touched it with my hand. It was a black cat, a very large one, fully as large as Pluto, and closely resembling him in every respect but one. Pluto had not a white hair upon any portion of his body, but this cat had a large, although indefinite, splotch of white, covering nearly the whole region of the breast. Upon my touching him, he immediately arose, purred loudly, rubbed against my hand, and appeared delighted with my notice. This, then, was the very creature of which I was in search. I at once offered to purchase it of the landlord, but this person made no claim to it, knew nothing of it, had never seen it before. I continued my caresses, and when I prepared to go home, the animal evinced a disposition to accompany me. I permitted it to do so, occasionally stooping and patting it as I proceeded. When it reached the house, it domesticated itself at once and became immediately a great favorite with my wife. For my own part, I soon found a dislike to it arising within me. This was just the reverse of what I anticipated, but I know not how or why it was. Its evident fondness for myself rather disgusted and annoyed me. By slow degrees, these feelings of disgust and annoyance rose into the bitterness of hatred. I avoided the creature. A certain sense of shame and the remembrance of my former deed of cruelty preventing me from physically abusing it. I did not, for some weeks, strike or otherwise violently ill-use it, but gradually, very gradually, I came to look upon it with unutterable loathing and to flee silently from its odious presence as from the breath of a pestilence. What added, no doubt, to my hatred of the beast was the discovery, on the morning after I brought it home, that, like Pluto, it also had been deprived of one of its eyes. This circumstance, however, only endeared it to my wife, who, as I have already said, possessed in a high degree that humanity of feeling which had once been my distinguishing trait and the source of many of my simplest and purest pleasures. With my aversion to this cat, however, its partiality for myself seemed to increase. It followed my footsteps with a pertinacity which it would be difficult to make the reader comprehend. Whenever I sat, it would crouch beneath my chair or spring upon my knees, covering me with its loathsome caresses. If I arose to walk, it would get between my feet and thus nearly throw me down, or fastening its long and sharp claws in my dress, clamber in this manner to my breast. At such times, although I longed to destroy it with a blow, I was yet withheld from so doing, partly by a memory of my former crime, but chiefly, let me confess it at once, by absolute dread of the beast. This dread was not exactly a dread of physical evil, and yet I should be at a loss how otherwise to define it. I am almost ashamed to own, yes, even in this felon's cell, I am almost ashamed to own that the terror and horror with which the animal inspired me had been heightened by one of the merest chimeras it would be possible to conceive.
My wife had called my attention more than once to the character of the mark of white hair of which I had spoken, and which constituted the sole visible difference between the strange beast and the one I had destroyed. The reader will remember that this mark, although large, had been originally very indefinite. By slow degrees, degrees nearly imperceptible, in which for a long time my reason struggled to reject as fanciful, it had, at length, assumed a rigorous distinctness of outline. It was now the representation of an object that I shudder to name, and for this, above all, I loathed and dreaded, and would have rid myself of the monster had I dared. It was now, I say, the image of a hideous, of a ghastly thing, of the gallows. Oh, mournful and terrible engine of horror and crime, of agony and death. And now was I indeed wretched beyond the wretchedness of mere humanity, and a brute beast, whose fellow I had contemptuously destroyed, a brute beast, to work out for me, a man fashioned in the image of the high God, so much of insufferable woe. Alas, neither by day nor by night knew I the blessing of rest anymore. During the former, the creature left me no moment alone, and in the latter, I stared outwardly from my dreams of unutterable fear to find the hot breath of the thing upon my face and its vast weight, an incarnate nightmare that I had no power to shake off, incumbent eternally upon my heart. Beneath the pressure of torments such as these, the feeble remnant of the good within me succumbed. Evil thoughts became my sole intimates, the darkest and most evil of thoughts. The moodiness of my usual temper increased to hatred of all things and of all mankind, while from the sudden, frequent, and ungovernable outbursts of a fury to which I now blindly abandoned myself, my uncomplaining wife, alas, was the most usual and the most patient of sufferers. One day she accompanied me upon some household errand into the cellar of the old building which our poverty compelled us to inhabit. The cat followed me down the steep stairs and, nearly throwing me headlong, exasperated me to madness. Uplifting an axe, and forgetting in my wrath the childish dread which had hitherto stayed my hand, I aimed a blow at the animal, which of course would have proved instantly fatal had it descended as I wished. But this blow was arrested by the hand of my wife. Goaded by the interference into a rage more than demoniacal, I withdrew my arm from her grasp and buried the axe in her brain. She fell dead upon the spot without a groan. This hideous murder accomplished, I set myself forthwith and with entire deliberation to the task of concealing the body. I knew that I could not remove it from the house, either by day or by night, without the risk of being observed by the neighbors. Many projects entered my mind. At one period, I thought of cutting the corpse into minute fragments and destroying them by fire. At another, I resolved to dig a grave for it in the floor of the cellar. Again, I deliberated about casting it in the well in the yard, about packing it in a box as if merchandise with the usual arrangements, and so getting a porter to take it from the house. Finally, I hit upon what I considered a far better expedient than either of these. I determined to wall it up in the cellar, as the monks of the Middle Ages are recorded to have walled up their victims. For a purpose such as this, the cellar was well adapted. Its walls were loosely constructed and had lately been plastered throughout with a rough plaster, which the dampness of the atmosphere had prevented from hardening. Moreover,
One of the walls was a projection caused by a false chimney or fireplace that had been filled up and made to resemble the rest of the cellar. I made no doubt that I could readily displace the bricks at this point, insert the corpse, and wall the hole up as before, so that no eye could detect anything suspicious. And in this calculation, I was not deceived. By means of a crowbar, I easily dislodged the bricks, and having carefully deposited the body against the inner wall, I propped it in that position, while with little trouble, I relaid the whole structure as it originally stood. Having procured mortar, sand, and hair, with every possible precaution, I prepared a plaster which could not be distinguished from the old, and with this, I very carefully went over the new brickwork. When I had finished, I felt satisfied that all was right. The wall did not present the slightest appearance of having been disturbed. The rubbish on the floor was picked up with the minutest care. I looked around triumphantly and said to myself, "Here at least, then, my labor has not been in vain." My next step was to look for the beast which had been the cause of so much wretchedness, for I had at length firmly resolved to put it to death. Had I been able to meet with it at the moment, there could have been no doubt of its fate. But it appeared that the crafty animal had been alarmed at the violence of my previous anger and forbore to present itself in my present mood. It is impossible to describe or to imagine the deep, the blissful sense of relief which the absence of the detested creature occasioned in my bosom. It did not make its appearance during the night, and thus for one night at least since its introduction into the house, I soundly and tranquilly slept. I slept, even with the burden of murder upon my soul. The second and the third day passed, and still my tormentor came not. Once again, I breathed as a free man. The monster in terror had fled the premises forever. I should behold it no more. My happiness was supreme. The guilt of my dark deed disturbed me but little. Some few inquiries had been made, but these had been readily answered. Even a search had been instituted, but of course nothing was to be discovered. I looked upon my future felicity as secured. Upon the fourth day of the assassination, a party of the police came, very unexpectedly, into the house and proceeded again to make rigorous investigation of the premises. Secure, however, in the inscrutability of my place of concealment, I felt no embarrassment whatever. The officers bade me accompany them in their search. They left no nook or corner unexplored. At length, for the third or fourth time, they descended into the cellar. I quivered not a muscle. My heart beat calmly, as that of one who slumbers in innocence. I walked the cellar from end to end. I folded my arms upon my bosom and roamed easily to and fro. The police were thoroughly satisfied and prepared to depart. The glee at my heart was too strong to be restrained. I burned to say if but one word by way of triumph and to render doubly sure their assurance of guiltlessness. "Gentlemen," I said at last, as the party ascended the steps, "I delight to have allayed your suspicions. I wish you all health and a little more courtesy. By the by, gentlemen, this is a very well-constructed house." In the rabid desire to say something easily, I scarcely knew what I uttered at all. "I may say an excellently well-constructed house. These walls, are you going, gentlemen? These walls are solidly put together." And here, through the mere frenzy of bravado, I rapped heavily with a cane with which I held in my hand upon that very portion of the brickwork behind which stood the corpse of my wife, of the wife of my bosom. But may God shield and deliver me from the fangs of the arch fiend.
No sooner had the reverberation of my blows sunk into silence than I was answered by a voice from within the tomb. By a cry, at first muffled and broken, like the sobbing of a child, and then quickly swelling into one long, loud, and continuous scream, utterly anomalous and inhuman, a howl, a wailing shriek, half of horror and half of triumph, such as might have arisen only out of hell, conjointly from the throats of the damned in their glory and of the demons that exult in the damnation. Of my own thoughts, it is folly to speak. Swooning, I staggered to the opposite wall. For one instant, the party on the stairs remained motionless, through extremity of terror and awe. In the next, a dozen stout arms were toiling at the wall. It fell bodily. The corpse, already greatly decayed and clotted with gore, stood erect before the eyes of the spectators. Upon its head, with red extended mouth and solitary eye of fire, the hideous beast whose craft had seduced me into murder and whose informing voice had consigned me to the hangman. I had walled the monster up within the tomb. Woo! So that one did remind me a little bit of The Telltale Heart, which again, you know, involved murder and trying to hide the evidence, and then, you know, being his own. being his own worst. Yeah.

All right. And now up next, I have the last set of music that I have selected. The Black Cat by London After Midnight and The Raven by Seth Abstract.

All right. So in the final set, that was The Black Cat by London After Midnight and The Raven by Seth Abstract. To end out, to finish out the evening, I have just not enough time for another short story, so I have a couple of poems. The first is The Haunted Palace. In the greenest of our valleys, by good angels tenanted, once a fair and stately palace, radiant palace, reared its head. In the Marnock Thought's dominion, it stood there. Never seraph spread a pinion over fabric half so fair. Banners yellow, glorious golden, on its roof did float and flow. This, all this, was in the olden time long ago. And every gentle air that dallied in that sweet day, along the ramparts plumed and pallid, a winged odor went away. Wanderers in that happy valley, through two luminous windows, saw spirits moving musically to a lute's well-tuned law. Round about a throne where, sitting in state his glory well-befitting, the ruler of the realm was seen. And all with pearl and ruby glowing was the fair palace door, through which came flowing, flowing, flowing, and sparkling evermore. A troop of echoes whose sweet duty was but to sing in voices of surpassing beauty the wit and wisdom of their king. But evil things in robes of sorrow assailed the monarch's high estate. Ah, let us mourn, for never morrow shall dawn upon him desolate. And round about his home the glory that blushed and bloomed is but a dim remembered story of the old time entombed. And travelers now within that valley, through the red-litten windows see vast forms that move fantastically to a discordant melody, while, like a ghastly rapid river, through the pale door, a hideous throng rush out forever and laugh, but smile no more. Ooh, do love a good haunted castle. And I like the description of how brightly colored everything is, and not just, you know, gray and wispy, like the movies have often, you know, portrayed. The next poem is called The Spirits of the Dead. Thy soul shall find itself alone, mid dark thoughts of the gray tombstone, not one of all the crowd to pry into thine hour of secrecy. Be silent in that solitude, which is not loneliness, for then the spirits of the dead who stood in life before thee are again in death around thee, and their will shall overshadow thee. Be still. The night, though clear, shall frown, and the stars shall not look down from their high thrones in the heaven with light like hope to mortals given. But their red orbs, without beam, to thy weariness shall seem. As a burning and a fever which would cling to thee forever, now are thoughts thou shalt not banish, now are visions ne'er to vanish. From thy spirit shall they pass no more, like dewdrops from the grass. The breeze, the breath of God, is still. In the mist upon the hill, shadowy, shadowy,
yet unbroken, is a symbol and a token. How it hangs upon the trees, a mystery of mysteries. Yes, the final mystery. I think I will actually squeeze one last story. It is pretty short, called The Oval Portrait. The Oval Portrait. The chateau into which my valet had ventured to make forcible entrance rather than permit me, in my desperately wounded condition, to pass a night in the open air, was one of those piles of commingled gloom and grandeur which have so long frowned upon the Apennines, not less, in fact, than in the fancy of Mrs. Radcliffe. To all appearance, it had been temporarily and very lately abandoned. We established ourselves in one of the smallest and least sumptuously furnished apartments. It lay in a remote turret of the building. Its decorations were rich, yet tattered and antique. Its walls were hung with tapestry and bedecked with manifold and multiform armorial trophies, together with an unusually great number of very spirited modern paintings in frames of rich golden arabesque. In these paintings, which depended from the walls not only in their main surfaces, but in the very many nooks from which the bizarre architecture of the chateau rendered necessary, in these paintings, my incipient delirium, perhaps, had caused me to take deep interest, so that I bade Pedro to close the heavy shutters of the room, since it was already night, to light the tongues of a tall candelabrum which stood by the head of my bed, and to throw open far and wide the fringed curtains of black velvet which enveloped the bed itself. I wished all this done that I might resign myself, if not to sleep, at least alternately to the contemplation of these pictures and the perusal of a small volume which had been found upon the pillow and which purported to criticize and describe them. Long, long I read, and devoutly, devoutly I gazed. Rapidly and gloriously the hours flew by and the deep midnight came. The position of the candelabrum displeased me, and outreaching my hand with difficulty, rather than disturb my slumbering valet, I placed it so as to throw its rays more fully upon the book. But the action produced an effect altogether unanticipated. The rays of the numerous candles, for there were many, now fell within a niche of the room which had hitherto been thrown into deep shade by one of the bedposts. I thus saw, in vivid light, a picture all unnoticed before. It was the portrait of a young girl just ripening into womanhood. I glanced at the painting hurriedly, and then closed my eyes. Why I did this was not at first apparent even to my own perception. But while my lids remained thus shut, I ran over in my reason for so shutting them. It was an impulsive movement to gain time for thought, to make sure that my vision had not deceived me, to calm and subdue my fancy for a more sober and more certain gaze. In a very few moments, I again looked fixedly at the painting. That now I saw aright, I could not and would not doubt. For the first flashing of the candles upon that canvas had seemed to dissipate the dreamy stupor which was stealing over my senses and to startle me at once into waking life. The portrait, I have already said, was that of a young girl. It was a mere head and shoulders, done in what is technically termed a vignette manner, much in the style of the favorite heads of Sully. The arms, the bosom, and even the ends of the radiant hair melted imperceptibly into the vague yet deep shadow which formed the background of the whole. The frame was oval, richly gilded and filigreed in Moresque. As a thing of art, nothing could be more admirable than the painting itself.
but it could have been neither the execution of the work nor the immortal beauty of the countenance which had so suddenly and so vehemently moved me. Least of all could it have been that my fancy, shaken from its half-slumber, had mistaken the head for that of a living person. I saw at once that the peculiarities of the design, of the vignetting, and of the frame must have instantly dispelled such idea, must have prevented even in its momentary entertainment. Thinking earnestly upon these points, I remained, for an hour perhaps, half sitting, half reclining, with my vision riveted upon the portrait. At length, satisfied with the true secret of its effect, I fell back within the bed. I had found the spell of the picture in an absolute lifelikeliness of expression, which at first startling, finally confounded, subdued, and appalled me. With deep and reverent awe, I replaced the candelabrum in its former position. The cause of my deep agitation being thus shut from view, I sought eagerly the volume which discussed the paintings and their histories. Turning to the number which designated the oval portrait, I there read the vague and quaint words which follow. She was a maiden of rarest beauty, and not more lovely than full of glee. And evil was the hour when she saw and loved and wedded the painter. His passion, he, passionate, studious, austere, and having already a bride in his art, she a maiden of rarest beauty and not more lovely than full of glee. All light and smiles and frolicsome as the young fawn, loving and cherishing all things, hating only the art which was her rival, dreading only the palette and brushes and other untoward instruments which deprived her of the countenance of her lover. It was thus a terrible thing for this lady to hear the painter speak of his desire to portray even his young bride. But she was humble and obedient, and sat meekly for many weeks in the high turret chamber where the light dripped upon the pale canvas only from overhead. But he, the painter, took glory in his work, which went on from hour to hour and from day to day, and he was a passionate and wild and moody man who became lost in reveries, so that he would not see that the light which fell so ghastly in that lone turret withered the health and the spirits of his bride, who pined visibly to all but him. Yet she smiled on and still on, uncomplainingly, because she saw that the painter, who had high renown, took a fervid and burning pleasure in his task, and wrought day and night to depict her who so loved him, yet who grew daily more dispirited and weak. And in sooth, some who beheld the portrait spoke of its resemblance in low words, as of a mighty marvel, and a proof not less of the power of the painter than of his deep love for her whom he depicted so surpassingly well. But at length, as the labor drew nearer to its conclusion, there were admitted none into the turret, for the painter had grown wild with the ardor of his work, and turned his eyes from the canvas rarely, even to regard the countenance of his wife, and he would not see that the tints which he spread upon the canvas were drawn from the cheeks of her who sat beside him. And when many weeks had passed, and but little remained to do, save one brush upon the mouth and one tint upon the eye, the spirit of the lady again flickered up as the flame within the socket of the damp. And then the brush was given, and then the tint was placed. And for one moment, the painter stood entranced before the work which he had wrought. But in the next, while he yet gazed, he grew tremulous and very pallid, and aghast, and crying with a loud voice, "This is indeed life itself!" and turned suddenly to regard his beloved. She was dead. And so ends our night of Edgar Allan Poe. This is listener-supported Glacier City Radio, KEUL FM 88.9, Girdwood, serving Turnagain Arm.

Greetings, fellow astral travelers. I'm DJ Ultraviolet from Community Radio in Glacier City, Alaska, nestled deep in the snow-capped Chugach Mountains, under the canopy of the northernmost rainforest of the Americas, along the ocean playground of Turning an Arm. Oh, we're being blasted and drowned, and I'm so glad you're along.

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Well, the temperature in Portage is 42 degrees. Then they have rain, fog, mist, and it's a slightly breezy because the wind's southeast, gusting to 45 miles an hour. Sounds like what we've got here in Girdwood, where the temperature is exactly the same, 42 degrees. Down here in the valley floor between the creeks and the park. And from the National Weather Service, the weather folks tell us that the next 7 days we're going to be in for just about the same as what we've been having. Let me see if I can find the word sun anywhere. I saw it somewhere, but it's not in this particular forecast for the next 7 days. The low tonight's going to be 38, and that's pretty much where the lows are going to be. It's going to get a little colder Saturday night, 32. And then, it's kind of stay in the mid-30s there. And the highs are going to be in the low to mid-40s for the next 7 days. With heavy rain tomorrow. And rain likely on Friday. And then chance of rain on Saturday. And Sunday says mostly cloudy. And then next week early, it says rain and snow likely. If it's not snowing down here in the valley floor, it'll be snowing at elevation. Well, the music we're going to listen to this evening is brand new jazz. I think we're going to start off with the Springfield Symphony Jazz Orchestra. Their new album is entitled Royalty, the music of Duke Ellington and Count Basie.

what a jaunt we just took there. Six songs from the album Royalty, the music of Duke Ellington and Count Basie. It's done by the Springfield Symphony Jazz Orchestra. Brand new release here at Glacier City Radio. 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Well, our next album we're going to tour through is a new one from Thompson Egbo Egbo. He is a pianist and composer with his trio,

and the album is entitled Just a Thought. This project reflects on presence and permanence, considering how music allows artists to occupy space beyond the physical and beyond their lifetime. It is both a continuation and a clear step forward for Thompson, signaling a new level of ambition, scale, and artistic clarity.

There's a couple from Thompson Egbo Egbo from his album Just a Thought. Tracks entitled Time and Space and Sing a Song of Song. Next we're going to hear a couple from the new album by Aaron Johnson and Gregory Chen. Serenade in Blue, it's the debut recorded collaboration of the New York jazz saxophonist clarinetist Aaron and pianist Gregory. They're veterans of the New York jazz scene, and they have been for nearly two decades. Johnson is an established staple at Small's Jazz Club in Greenwich Village, where he has held a Sunday night, late night residency since 2021. Chen is a longtime student and acolyte of the late Barry Harris, and he's performed with Johnson intermittently since they were teenagers. This record of songbook standards, which deals with the themes of adulthood, nostalgia, and the plight of the millennial jazz artist, presents the two 30-somethings in a lyrical and intimate light, accompanied by longtime collaborators Elia Lushtak on guitar and vocals, Daniel Duke on bass, and Masahiro Sakuma on drums.

That's Aaron Johnson and Gregory Chen from their album Serenade in Blue. And we are KEUL Girdwood, Glacier City Radio, FM 88.9 in Girdwood. 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Well, we'd like to welcome our online listeners this evening in North America, Vancouver, Boardman, Mesa, Arizona, Huntsville, Alabama, Columbus, Ohio, Springfield, Illinois, Newark, New Jersey. These are just some of our listeners. And then over in Europe, welcome to Madrid in Spain and around Falkenstein in Germany, Helsinki, Finland, and Moscow. And that's not in Idaho. Welcome, and I hope you're enjoying what we have here in Alaska. Brand new jazz on this program. And a couple of announcements about what's going on around our neck of the woods. The Girdwood Trails Committee plans to apply for a recreational trails program grant this fall. Proposed work on the Beaver Pond Trail will bring it to the Class 3 hiking trail standard. Work includes restoration of the existing trail, brushing, maintenance, addition of culverts, gravel, and restoration of water crossings along the trail alignment. Public is encouraged to provide comments on this proposed project by October 30th. Comments can be made online at muni.org/GTC. That's MUNI.org/GTC for the Girdwood Trails Committee. All right, let's see here. And then the Girdwood Scott and Wesley Garish Library. Tomorrow at 4 p.m. is game night. Friday at 3 p.m. is family movie night. That's all I know about what's happening around here. Except what we're going to play next. Jalen Baker has a new album out entitled Repaved. It's on the Cellar label. It's an ambitious and deeply personal work from vibraphonist and composer Jalen Baker. Inspired by the rich cultural history of Houston, Texas, 3rd, 4th, and 5th Wards, as a fourth-generation resident of the 3rd Ward, Baker uses jazz as a powerful vehicle for preserving the stories, achievements, and ongoing legacy of communities facing rapid change through gentrification. Combining sophisticated composition with expressive improvisation, the album transforms local history into a compelling musical narrative that celebrates resilience, identity, and cultural memory.

That's Ulysses Owens Jr. and Generation Y from their album Kind of Grunge, where they cover songs from grunge artists of the 90s. That track was entitled Touch Me, I'm Sick. Before that, Shay Jasek with Joe Martin and Kush Abadi. The guitarist is Shay, and his album is entitled Portrait. Before that, Fernando Ferron from his album Beautifully Different. Track entitled Solar Eclipse. Going back, Doug Webb from his album Watch Your Step. That track entitled The Web We Weave. Started that set off with Jalen Baker's new album Repaved. I'm DJ Ultraviolet. The program is Earthshine. 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Southeast Exposure offers seasonal guided sea kayak trips, kayak rentals, zip line and small boat tours in Ketchikan. More information is on the internet at southeastexposure.com. Well, this last half hour set, we're going to start off with Sean Mason's album, State of the Art. He's a Grammy-nominated pianist, composer, and producer. And this is a new trio album built on spontaneity and collective creation. He's reuniting with bassist Felix Mosholm and drummer Domo Branch. And it brings movement artists Reina Nunez and Leandre Douglas directly into the recording process, extending jazz's long relationship with social dance into the present. This is recorded in a single session with no more than two takes per composition. The album captures five collaborators responding to each other in real time. The result speaks to a broader question about what artistic authenticity means in an age of increasingly blurred lines between performance and production. Throughout the seven tracks on this album, Mason draws on swing, post-bop, soul, and contemporary groove, continuing the artistic inquiry he began with his album Southern State and deepened through his work on the dance production The Jazz Continuum, for which he received a 2023 BESSY Award.

Solid soul, without a phrase of pretension, bold, and that I fail to mention, can do the sort of stupid fallibility that can be pulled apart on it, like me on a roll. Never to rest on his laurels, so don't improvise any sorrow, become it very clear to me. I think it's better just to let by me. He'll never be the one to sing the same old melody. Scat gets his groove from different drums, dig that crazy beat. And I was told, story one for the ages, passed down by many wise men and sages, becoming very clear to me. I think it's better just

Well, it's fast approaching time for me to leave, fellow astral travelers. Thank you for inviting Glacier City Radio to become a part of your life. I'm your host and selector, DJ Ultraviolet, and the program has been Earthshine. We're here every Wednesday evening from 8 to 10 p.m. It's KEUL FM 88.9 in Girdwood. Well, I hope you've enjoyed this Wednesday, a recreational, a respite from reality. And I'm so glad we could all be together this drizzly and windy, but clearly fun evening. I've had lots of fun kicking back, sharing our new music with you. The latest contemporary, progressive, and experimental jazz to tickle your fantasies. We've been listening to News of the Planet, Seeking World Views. Earthshine can be viewed from outer space. We're currently listening to drummer Adonis Rose from his album Live at Jazz Ascona. The music of Greg Hill. Before that, Therio. His album, The Other. Chris Whiteman and John Toomey Quartet, live at Rebelle. And started to set off with the Sean Mason Trio from his album, State of the Art. Well, at 11 p.m. this evening, Mike Edwards, Freeform, Freak Flag, flies high within my room radio. Have a lovely evening.

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And did I fail the mention? Can do this with every stupid fan of melody that can be found upon a man like me on a roll. Never to rest on his laurels, so don't improvise any sorrow. Becoming very clear to me, I think

0: me very clear to me. I think it's better just to let by be.
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2: 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I'm Brian DeShazer. This week, we'll be Travelle Anderson, executive director of the Trans Journalists Association. And in the news, there's rage in the streets of Taipei after a rash of bar raids exposes police homophobia. Queer candidates make a strong showing in Brazil's elections, despite Bolsonaro's right-wing party still dominating Congress. Meanwhile, LGBTQ plus voters are primed for the upcoming U.S. midterms. And by the way, there's something queer about domestic violence and banned books, too. It's all about the stories and how they're covered, now that you've found This Way Out.
3: I'm Tanya Kane Perry.
4: And I'm David Hunt.
3: With NewsWrap, a summary of some of the news in or affecting LGBT communities around the world for the week ending October 10th, 2026.
4: Taipei protesters took to the streets on October 4th following a police raid on a BDSM-themed gay bar the previous day. Despite Taiwan's legal and social support for LGBTQ plus rights, the Commander D bar was busted up by police with a search warrant for alleged offenses against public morality. The bar's owner was arrested alongside 51 patrons who were taken in for questioning. Two other queer Taipei venues were targeted on October 3rd. The LGBTQ plus Taiwan Tengzhe Hotline Association condemned the raid. It quoted on-site witnesses who charged that officers refused to present the search warrant to individuals subjected to inspection, ordered all patrons to squat, prohibited communication and mobile device usage, made derogatory remarks directed at individuals with disabilities, subjected patrons to verbal abuse, and forcibly escorted dozens of citizens to the police station for interrogation. The Taiwan Alliance to Promote Civil Partnership Rights saw the raid in the context of a history of injustice. The organization said in a joint statement, "This was not a case of individual officers misspeaking or a single instance of excessive enforcement, but the resurfacing of long-standing homophobia, discrimination, and abuse of power within the police enforcement system." Taiwan enjoys marriage equality, including adoption rights, and bans discrimination on the basis of sexual orientation, gender identity, and gender characteristics in education. These legal wins over the past two decades came in the shadow of frequent police harassment of LGBTQ plus people and establishments throughout the 1990s, harassment that clearly echoes into today.
3: Voters in Brazil elected at least 32 openly LGBTQ plus candidates in the country's federal and state legislative bodies. That's according to news outlet Agência Diadorim. Winners hailed from the Workers' Party, the Communist Party of Brazil, the Socialism and Liberty Party, and the Green Party, to name a few, most of whom are allies of the incumbent president, Luiz Inácio Lula da Silva. One of them was Tabeta Pimenta, the first out transgender representative elected to the Brazilian National Congress from the country's northeast. Pimenta was preceded by the election of fellow trans lawmakers Erica Hilton and Duda Salabert in 2022. As a member of Brazil's Partido Verde, or Green Party, she is the first transgender representative to be elected from the Brazilian state of Rio Grande do Norte. This year, Brazil saw 529 openly LGBTQ plus candidates in the October 4th ballot. Although the national election saw a shift toward the right, Rio Grande do Norte favored left-wing candidates. Overall, former President Jair Bolsonaro, right-wing Liberal Party, or PL, will increase in the House and Senate, making them the largest party in both chambers of Congress. Bolsonaro's son Flavio serves in the Senate and challenged Lula for the presidency. He won more votes than the incumbent, but not enough. A runoff will be held on October 25th.
4: When it comes to voting in the U.S., LGBTQ plus turnout is giving the elderly a run for their money. That's according to new Human Rights Campaign research. HRC's 2026 annual LGBTQ plus community survey found that 87% of respondents definitely plan to vote in this year's midterm elections. Historically, those age 65 and over have been the demographic with the highest voter turnout rate, 71% for the last presidential election. HRC's survey found that the issues that matter the most to LGBTQ plus voters are civil rights, economic stability, and government accountability. The civil rights of trans people in particular has been front and center for the latest election cycle. Reuters policy reporter Leah Douglas examined the split among Midwestern Democrats regarding the trans culture war.
5: When we spoke to transgender advocates, they found pretty disappointing from Democrats, and candidates in Ohio and Iowa have faced criticism from queer constituents and progressive constituents who say you don't need to compromise on transgender rights and policy topics in order to win these elections. What voters are most concerned about is how expensive their groceries have gotten, the unbelievable spike in diesel prices. We heard from strategists for both parties that trans issues and trans policy is just not a major concern for most voters.
4: Meanwhile, more than 300,000 transgender citizens will face barriers to their voting rights in the form of certain state ID laws and other restrictive policies, according to the Williams Institute at the UCLA School of Law. As some Democratic candidates acquiesce to anti-trans rhetoric and policy, advocates warn that they are losing the highly participatory LGBTQ plus voters.
3: Domestic violence has a unique impact in the LGBTQ plus community, and groups like the Survivor Justice Center are highlighting the issue for Domestic Violence Awareness Month this October. Intimate partner violence occurs at a rate much higher for queer and trans people as compared to their heterosexual and cisgendered counterparts, according to a study last year from the Journal of Media Critiques. Research on intimate partner violence for the LGBTQ plus community remains fairly scarce compared to the heterosexual and cisgender community. The information that is available has been ringing alarms for advocacy groups. That's why the Survivor Justice Center is bringing attention to the matter this year. Its community investment officer, Dan Hanley, wrote a guest column for the Los Angeles Blade. In his words, most survivors of abuse carry some baseline of shame and self-blame. Regardless of identity, LGBTQ plus survivors often describe an additional burden, fear that disclosing abuse will reinforce harmful stereotypes about queer relationships or provide ammunition to those already hostile to the community. For some, acknowledging abuse can even feel like a betrayal of the community itself, as though speaking honestly about violence from within somehow validates the prejudice of others. Hanley encourages LGBTQ plus people to feel legitimate in their experience, affirming the value of seeking help. Meanwhile, advocates are calling for LGBTQ plus training in shelters and law enforcement. Rebecca Hobbs is co-executive director of the Domestic Violence Resource Center Through These Doors. Hobbs told Uncloseted Media about the importance of inclusive environments in shelters, saying, LGBTQ people will not come to us unless they see themselves reflected in our materials. We want our advocates to be well-versed in understanding the additional barriers and challenges that LGBTQ people might experience.
4: Finally, United States schools had a record number of books banned over the past school year, with LGBTQ plus content as one of the primary targets. That's according to PEN America. The Human Rights and Free Expression Group has been tracking book bans since 2021, and this year is their highest yet, with almost 12,000 books banned in public schools. Texas and Florida made up the vast majority of bans. PEN America calls the dubious duo blueprints for educational censorship, where special interest groups, state laws, and politicians have converged to pressure school districts to restrict and remove access to books. The report shows a ripple effect from SB 13, the 2025 Texas law, which banned whole categories of books from schools. The American Library Association released a study earlier this year that tracked censorship of books and educational materials in schools and public libraries. Among the specific titles challenged last year, 39% represented the lived experiences of LGBTQIA+ people and people of color. Rashad Robinson is an openly gay civil rights activist and former president of Color of Change, the nation's largest online racial justice organization. He spoke to WGRZ-TV in Buffalo, New York, about why certain books are censored.
6: Well, banning stories and banning ideas is about power. And I want to help people understand that those who are threatened by our ideas, those who are threatened by what we hope for, we can't let them win.
3: That's News Wrap, global queer news with attitude for the week ending October 10th, 2026. 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
4: News Wrap was written by Jeb Bakke, produced by Lucia Chappell and Brian DeShazer, and brought to you by you.
3: Thank you. 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For This Way Out, I'm Tanya Kane Perry. Stay healthy.
4: And I'm David Hunt. 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
2: Archival footage of transgender people talking about their lives in mainstream media is almost non-existent. 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
7: Well, my name is Judy, and I feel that all my life I have had the feeling of being a female entrapped in the body of a male, which was given me my status at birth. 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
8: Why are trans people targeted? Colonialism marketing. The right for us just to exist shouldn't be an argument. Catch us walking down the street, flowing, glowing, sparkling. Resisting against the system, our existence is a monument. Men want to touch us, but behind closed doors. Love us in secrecy, don't we deserve much more? I'm not your experiment, like new worlds to explore. Nothing's new to us, cause we were here before. Which culture you...
2: More trans stories are getting told these days, but who gets to tell them? This Way Out's Abigail DeRoberts spoke with a groundbreaking leader addressing that issue.
9: What do trans people do when marginalized by the mainstream media? They create their own lane. This Way Out Radio spoke with Trayvell Anderson, executive director of the Trans Journalists Association, about how they support trans people in the media, both those behind the scenes and those in the spotlight.
1: I am Trayvell Anderson. I use they, them pronouns, and I am executive director of the Trans Journalists Association. So the Trans Journalists Association was founded in the summer of 2020. I'm sure we all remember what was going on in the U.S. in particular. We call it the summer of racial reckoning now, right? And it was created by a coalition of journalists who happened to be trans, who believed that we needed a space and an organization that would be deeply concerned with our unique experiences in this industry, but also be about the business of working with mainstream news outlets and other newsmaking institutions to transform journalism into something that is a bit more hospitable for trans people when it comes to coverage of our rights in our communities. First 4 years of the organization, it was all volunteer ran, and then I was hired as the first staff member of the organization about a year and a half ago as executive director. And in that time, one of the ways I've described our work is that there's just like immense need, both among trans journalists who are doing this work of not just dealing with the press freedom issues, we'll call them, that are happening in the United States, but also dealing with the outright assault on our humanity. Our mission is simple. We say we have a twofold mission, which is to promote accurate, nuanced coverage of trans rights and communities in the media and to foster the careers of trans journalists Dallas that looks like, you know, working with newsrooms to train their journalists on how to cover trans and gender diverse communities with care. That looks like a program that we have right now with the Canadian Association of Journalists, which is a touring set of workshops, right, to help equip Canadian journalists with particular considerations that might show up in, as we know, the developing situation in terms of the assault on transhumanity that is popping up across Canada as well. We also have like a style book and coverage guide, similar to the Associated Press guide, which is just like, you know, collection of coverage guidance considerations, reporting questions, definitions, strategies to help reporters as they're covering the gender identity beat, or even if they're not on the gender identity beat, but covering a trans rights issue pops up into their work. As we know, it is happening more and more. And then we have our work and our efforts specifically for our membership. You do not have to be trans to be a member of the Trans Journalists Association, but we do have specific digital spaces that are reserved for the trans and gender expansive members of our membership. We're currently just under 700 people across the United States, Canada, and increasingly the globe, including the UK, including Pakistan, including South Africa. Well, you know, I like to remind people that the foundation of the industry of journalism as we know it is one of exclusion. It's one of exclusion of a host of cultures and communities and identities, including trans and gender diverse people. And so what we find in terms of the challenges and the reasons why the Trans Journalists Association was and is necessary is that some of these other spaces that have been created to support the professional development of journalists and storytellers, to affirm the unique racial or ethnic identities of journalists in this industry, sometimes those spaces aren't also trans inclusive. And so the Trans Journalists Association becomes that much more vital when we know that not only are these other spaces in journalism not inclusive, not only do they not foster and support and center the unique experiences of trans and gender diverse people, but they also don't cater to our unique needs. What do I mean when I say our unique needs as trans journalists? I mean that, you know, the majority of trans journalists come into this industry without formal education or training. The majority of trans journalists, our work in this industry is actually a response to the exclusion, the erasure, the violence, and the harm that our communities have historically dealt with when it comes to news. So specifically for our members, we host monthly professional development workshops and trainings for them about a host of skills building efforts. We also have a professional development stipends program, our Level Up program, which is providing direct investment into the lives, the careers, and the professional development goals of trans and gender diverse journalists, as well as other journalists who are about the business of amplifying the humanity of trans folks and accurately covering trans rights and communities. We also have a reporting fellowship that we unrolled this year, our first cycle of that reporting fellowship. We have 7 fellows who are across experience levels in the industry reporting stories for a variety of outlets that center and uplift trans joy, trans humanity, and the realities of our lives in this political moment. We're excited to support those folks with mentorship as well as a livelihood stipend to help offset some of the life costs that come with being a journalist and more often than not an independent freelance journalist. And one thing I'm particularly excited about that we're developing right now in response to the isolation so many of us feel, the lack of safety and support many of us have felt in these other journalism spaces, we're developing our own trans journalism Journalists Summit, which will be happening in March in Chicago. It'll be the first time on record that trans journalists are coming together, not only to invest in our professional development, but to also strategize as storytellers about what this moment means and looks like for us and what the next moment will mean and look like for us. And so we're really excited about that. We're using it as an opportunity to reimagine what a journalism conference can be. We are covering a host of accessibility commitments, for example, right, which is covering the lodging of all the attendees, covering the meals of all the attendees, providing scholarships to support everyone's travel, being sure to center mental wellness and safety and physical safety, especially in a moment like this, right? All of those considerations that become important for us as a gathering and a bringing together of trans people. We're excited by that challenge because we recognize how much it is an opportunity to be able to show up for our members in this way. At the Trans Journalists Association, one of the ways we think about that is both being concerned about the short term and the long term, which is to say, I am speaking to and engaging with your mainstream news outlets because I want them to get it right. And I want those outlets to become safer places to hold the stories of trans people and the experiences of trans people as employees, because some trans journalists want to work in mainstream news. And then we find ourselves in a moment where trans journalists, in response to the exclusion, in response to the anti-trans misinformation of mainstream media, in response to an ongoing disinvestment in our kinds of stories, they've started their own publications, their own Substacks, their own newsletters, their own worker co-owned publications that are servicing a need for their community, whether it's a community of trans folks or whether it's a local community. I'm thinking of Coyote Media, for example, which is one of the newer San Francisco area based collectives that are worker owned, super progressive, largely trans staff. Our style book and coverage guide, it's similar to like the Associated Press style guide, except ours is better, if I say so myself, particularly when it comes to trans and gender diverse communities and the unique issues that many of us have to deal with. It is topical, it's searchable, and really what we are trying to do with this resource that is free to anyone at transjournalists.org is provide a compendium for folks to be able to refer to in their reporting, right? We know that most newsrooms don't have, let's say, an LGBTQ coverage style guide. And of the newsrooms that do, their policies around covering trans people and gender diverse people are often a decade or two behind. When I worked at the Los Angeles Times about 15 years ago, the LGBTQ style guide, which they did have, so kudos to them, it had not been updated since the 90s. And I don't have to tell anyone listening how much changed between the 90s and the 2010s, the early 2020s, as it relates to just how we as a culture refer to LGBTQ people, let alone trans people. And so our style guide is a more recent updated option for these newsrooms and for journalists who don't have that in-newsroom resource. And it's one of those like continuing education kind of tools. And so we start with a host of reporting recommendations and strategies at the top. Those are things just like when you're talking about issues that uniquely impact trans people, be sure to interview trans people. Simple, but you'll be surprised at the research that we've done. We did a study with Berkeley Media Studies Group last year that looked at the mainstream media coverage of the anti-trans executive orders from the Trump administration within its first 100 days of the second administration. And of all of the coverage, 70% of that coverage did not include the voice of a trans person. Another reporting consideration we talk about is also being sure to interview trans people about things outside of our transness. So many of us have levels of expertise in other things beyond our gender journeys. Prior to this job, prior to being what I call a professional trans person, I am a culture and entertainment journalist. I've been doing that for the last 15 years. I've written 2 books. I've won an NAACP Image Award. You know, I could go down the list of accolades, but so often we as trans people never get to talk about those things because, one, folks aren't talking to us at all in the media. And then when they do talk about us or want to talk to us, it is about our traumas. It is about our tragedies. If I was giving a PSA to other media makers from TJA, I would say hire trans people. One of the major realities that we are facing as a community of storytellers who are trans is a similar thing that most trans communities are dealing with, which is unemployment. And there's so many fallouts from not having trans people in your newsroom, on your storytelling team, both in terms of the coverage of trans rights in communities, but also in terms of the coverage of life in society writ large, because of what our unique experiences bring to a storytelling effort. We are in a moment, and then there is an opportunity before us all to be more active in articulating and bringing about the world we say we want to live in. And so, for everyone under the sound of my voice, what can you do to make the space around you safe enough for the trans people who are already there? What policies can you suggest within your workplace? What strategies can you incorporate into your reporting? How can you just be a better neighbor and community member to the folks who live on your block? This is an opportunity for all of us to think more critically and more intentionally about the role we want to play in what's unfolding of our history right now. And I encourage folks to be active, to do something. And if you start with your neck of the woods, if you start with the people in your community, and if I do the people in my community, okay, that's how we begin to build greater relationships with our neighbors that don't succumb to the rhetorical games that conservative-minded and conservative-interested groups and individuals are trying to bring about. And we can really get to the commonalities within our lived experiences, the unique differences within our lived experiences that help make us all who we are, and the benefits, right, because of that difference that we all bring to society and to our communities.
2: 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Thanks for discovering This Way Out, brought to you by the nonprofit Overnight Productions. News Wrap was written by Jeb Bakke, edited by Lucia Chappell, produced by Brian DeShazer, and read by Tanya Kane Perry and David Hunt. 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
1: On this evening's Late Night Underground, Mike Edwards takes us to the outer limits of the outer limits, a convention of the unconventional, an eclectic mix of experimental and alternative musicians playing far from the mainstream. Here now is In My Room Radio.

Oh, yeah, man. Yeah. It is happy music for happy days. It's new music from Bomas Brendan. Now you gotta know I'm kidding about that. These are the craziest days. Life is completely upside down. So the name of the new Bomas Brendan release is Open Your Gills. Because I don't know about you, but we feel like it's a little bit hard to breathe in these days. You know, you're sitting around, you're thinking about the government, you're thinking about AI, you're thinking about your future and your job, and all of a sudden, well, you can barely breathe. Breathing, super important. So the advice of the band to you is open your gills. Go ahead, baby. Breathe the sweet air. Yes. Yes, the world is in flames. But catch a breath. We may as well. We can't do anything about it. We're just fish in an aquarium. And outside the aquarium is all the power that is manipulating us. So open your gills, baby. Open your gills. New music from Bomas Brendan. Here's something funny. The name of the tune is Antediluvian Measures. Now me, I love language. I love words. So I heard this word, antediluvian, and I looked it up. And it means, you know, old, antiquated. Specifically, it means before the biblical flood. And I was like, well, that's a cool word. I don't want to use it like that, but I like the word. So I added the word measures. So it would be just a total non sequitur. But then I misspelled it on the release. I put an I where there should be an E. That's a little bit embarrassing, I believe. But what the hell, right? What the hell? Open your gills, baby. You spelled it wrong? Okay. Open your gills. Before that, the music of Angel Lynn is a percussionist, I believe, from Los Angeles, California. If you were to look up Angel Lynn, and you are certainly welcome to do it, you will find there are two distinctly, theoretically different individuals with that name. Now, both of them are musicians. And one of them, additionally, is listed as an actor and a voiceover artist. So, I mean, looking at the pictures, they may well be the same people. That is not important. I'm just pointing out, I don't know if the Angel Lynn that we played, a song called Rivers and Tides, is, in fact, the one that is also an actor and a voiceover artist. I don't know. And we started out with one of those bands that are well known among certain people. They're called Vox Populi. Vox Populi means voice of the people. I don't know what people specifically that they are talking about. Because the band was never popular, but they've been around for a long time. That was off the Ethniques Psychedelics release and Microclimax. I'm sorry for your Microclimax. So hey, I'm Mike. This is my show. It's called In My Room Radio. It is a couple of hours on the outer limits of the outer limits of musical exploration. It is oblique music for unique people and yo people.
That is you. So, cats and kittens, boys and girls, non-binary human beings, thanks for coming back and joining me here, because as of right now, you are in my

9-night keys for the police pimp lizard king thing. If we looked past our fingers, we'd see just how far we could take things if we really put our minds to it. Knife keys for the night sale, a fireworks village daddy king thing, whatever for the people again. The tiny ones with knives for hands chopping the poor old frog. At the time of the chopping, no one was paying any attention to the dog drinking beer out of the hot tub.

Oh, yeah, man. Bing, bang, boom. That's the music. Free agents off the £3.33 release. That came out a really long time ago on a label that Pete Shelley from Buzzcocks had a label. And he heard these guys doing this crazy experimental tape loop stuff out of Manchester, UK. And he said, I love it. I love it. He put it out. But here's something that I am always delighted by. I wish I could tell you why. I don't know why. But I love it. Is that I heard that. I heard it on a playlist, on a streaming service. Now, I know a lot of people get pissed off when they hear you stream. I'm just putting it out there. I stream. I love it. Because, for instance, I never would have heard Free Agents. You know, when it came out in the late 1970s, I was deeply immersed in record store culture. I was working in record stores, and when I wasn't working, I was shopping in record stores. Just like now, I was always on the hunt for something new. Well, I never heard that. I didn't even know it existed. So the algorithm somehow sussed out that this dude, this Mike dude that is listening to us right now would love to hear this totally crazy tune by Free Agents. And he played it for me and I loved it. And until now, until 4 minutes ago, I had no idea that that music was 46, 47 years old. It sounded totally contemporary to my ears. So it was a real stunner to find out it was that old. And I love that. I am delighted by that. I hope I live to be 120 years old and I keep discovering music that I missed. Because despite my efforts to the contrary, I missed a lot. So Free Agents, another one of the little fishies that got away. Before that, out of the UK, Ralph Beavis. Ralph Beavis is Swamp Donkey. And The Freaks Come Out to Play is the name of that release. Before that, The Bug. New music from The Bug with someone or someone's known as Friday Night's Plans. Friday Night Plans. Oh my God. Oh my God. Friday Night Plans has a lot of releases out. And wow, a lot of people listen. How did I not know that? I didn't know that. Friday Night Plans. 267,000 people a month on streaming listen to Friday Night Plans. What the? I mean, I don't know. It's a big world. There's like 7 billion people. So maybe nobody else is impressed by that many people listening to an artist. I am impressed. The other day I was looking at the stats for Immer. Immer is me. I make music. Is Immer. I-M-M-R. And I gotta tell you, not that many people are listening to Immer. Like 267,000 people. If I saw a figure like that, I would know somebody was pulling my leg. Because the amount of people that listen to my music in a month, I mean, we could fit in a typical suburban bathroom. And we'd still be able to brush our teeth, if you know what I'm saying. And we started out that set of music with Valentina Magalete, one of the great percussionists banging on the skins these days, and her group Holy Tongue
off the Vuoto 25 release. Yeah, that song was called Vuoto 25. So hey, so far, this has been hour number one of In My Room Radio, and I have some really bitchin' music to play for you before the hour is over by Bitchin' Bajas. So people of Earth, stick around. More In My Room coming up.

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raindrops. Oh, oh, when the thinking stops. Then there's nothing, nothing, nothing, nothing is there. There's no place for something to be. No, no, there's no place for something to be.

Yeah.

Oh, yeah, man. I mean, come on. It is exciting. It is the music of Syph, S-Y-P-H, probably short for, oh, I don't know, syphilis. But I don't know. That's the thing. But what I do know, this is what I know now, is that it is music from 1979. I mean, that is a long time ago. But just like some of the music in hour number one, that is music from 1979 that I never heard. I wanted to hear it. My ears were wide open, but I never heard it. But thanks to the algorithms. So, hey, thank you, algorithms. I should say a little prayer every night to the algorithms. Oh, great algorithms, thank you for the bounty that you bestowed upon me today. Please, when I wake up tomorrow, bring me more digital magic down the pipe for my ears. My ears as big as a French bulldog's. Give it to me, oh great algorithm god. The music of Syph, like I say, from 1979. German music, influenced by the Kosmisch music and the punk music and the post-punk music, and it went right by me.

Never heard it. Epic soundtracks before that, along with his bandmate Joe Head. They got together after their group broke up, recorded a duo release called Daga Daga Daga, and we heard Do the Amphibian. More music from an era from many, many decades ago that I never heard when it was going on. The music of Jacques Baracall and David Finesse and Vincent Epley off the Exterior Lux release. Those guys have been getting together and making releases for a long time. But until, I don't know, a couple of years ago, I never heard of them. We heard Officer, Abed Diana before that, from The Lights Are On, But No One's Home. Hey, just like the White House. And a song called Cupboardy Renewed. Cupboardy Renewed. The great Callie Malone, Heavy with Fruit, is the name of her new release. Mike Cooper, Pierre Bastien, and Mark Cunningham off a Stochastic Parrot release, and Thrashin' Marlin. Immer is me. That is me and Ralph Beavis. We collaborated on an EP. I love it. I don't know if you would, but we got together, we did an EP. That was a tune called Washing Dishes in the Mud. More music out of the UK by Ivan the Tolerable, and A Square of Sky off his new release, Browning Out with Ivan the Tolerable. And we started out with music by Duet M.O. Duet M.O. is Daniel Miller from Mute Records, and Graham Lewis and Bruce Gilbert from Dome. They got together decades ago, did a really cool release, and we heard a song called The First Person. I am really focused on those guys right now because they're playing a gig in a week. They never played a gig before. They're playing a gig in the UK in the round. I mean, I don't know why. Seeing music in the round is exciting, but apparently it is. They're playing in the round in England, and I wish I was there. And to anybody that is going, hey, think about me, baby, once in a while, think about me. So this has been In My Room Radio. Thank you for being here for it. I hope you enjoyed it. And if you didn't, I thank you for enduring it. I'll be back next week with more In My Room Radio. If you'd like to hear the show again in its entirety, go to inmyroom.podbean.com. If you would like to drop me an email, it's inmyroomradio@gmail.com. So I love you. I'll see you next week with more In My Room Radio. But until then, bye.

0: Hello? Is this thing working? This is Chris Conley from the band Hot Panda. We have your son in our possession. If you ever want to see him again, you need to follow our instructions very carefully. Our demands don't involve money or have any political motivations. All we want is for you to listen to KEUL FM 88.9 Glacier City Radio when you're in Girdwood. I probably shouldn't have left my name on this recording.
1: Sounds wild. Hi, I'm Riley Woodford for the Alaska Department of Fish and Game.
2: Caribou are noisy animals. They can't help it. When a caribou walks, tendons and ligaments in its lower legs pop and click like someone snapping their fingers or cracking their knuckles. That might be a problem for a deer or a cat, where stealth and secrecy are important. But Alaska's caribou live in open country, and they're not trying to hide or be sneaky. They range in big herds, often covering hundreds of miles between their calving areas and their fall and winter foraging areas.
1: Caribou in Alaska are distributed in 32 herds, or populations. A herd uses a calving area that is separate from the calving areas of other herds, but different herds may mix together on winter ranges. There are almost 1 million wild caribou in Alaska, including some herds that are shared by Alaska and Canada. Caribou are somewhat cyclic in number, but the timing of declines and increases and the size to which herds grow is not very predictable. More than half the caribou in Alaska belong to four herds that use Alaska's North Slope in the summer: the Western Arctic Herd, the Deshecpuk Herd, the Central Arctic Herd, and the Porcupine Herd. The Western Arctic Caribou Herd is Alaska's largest, with about 377,000 animals. The Porcupine Herd, which ranges into the Yukon, is the second largest and numbers 123,000. The Deshecpuk and Central Arctic Herds combined number about 75,000 caribou. For Sounds Wild, I'm Riley Woodford.
2: And I'm Kathy Hawker.
1: Sounds Wild is brought to you by the Alaska Department of Fish and Game.
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1: Hi, I'm Sawyer Weitz. 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

Welcome aboard, my friends. You are tuned to Modern Jet Set. Thank you for flying the fancy skies. My name is Iris Berkeley. I am your pilot and your flight attendant for flight number 319 of this soundtrack to your utterly fabulous secret agent oh-so-funky life. And this time around, we took off over Miami, accompanied by Sonora Tukukui. The track was Falling Apart from their 2026 record Brave New Cumbia. Coach May is in the background right now, New York-based multi-instrumentalist and composer with Volume 3 Ancestros Futuros from 2025. We're hearing Ancestros del Futuro, and we've got so much more where this came from. We're going to be doing some serious globetrotting this time around. But if in the meantime you need to page anybody on our in-flight crew, it's so easy. Just hit that button above your head with a picture of a cocktail shaker on it, and somebody will be around to help you out shortly. If you'd like, you can also email the flight deck any old time, day or night at mail@modernjetset.com. Kick back, relax, do keep those passports out and those seatbelts tightly fastened, though. It's going to be a great ride.

Thank you for flying with Modern Jet Set. I am Iris Berkeley. We're a little more than a quarter the way through this hour-long flight, and we are crisscrossing the globe. Started off that last set with the Dur Dur Band, the legendary 1980s disco-funk band from Mogadishu. On Analog Africa, their Volume 3 of Dur Dur Band's anthology, the song was Is Yil Yil, Stop Pretending. After that, a band called Friends and a track called Mystery Music from a record by the name of Kaizo Powers, Sound Revolution in Trinidad. Now, Kaizo's the Trinidadian word for calypso. It's a really groovy anthology and sound wave of music from an island nation that at the time was shaking itself free from colonialism. And right now, we've got Reno-based bassist with some big Middle Eastern scales and a song called Alten Maske. It's Alexander Korosinski, and it's featured on a Record Kicks anthology, Breaks and Beats, Volume 4, that dropped in 2026. We'll take things in a soulful direction in a few moments, but if you need anything at all in the meantime, it's mail@modernjetset.com. We'll be sending that drinks cart around soon, too, so get those orders in. Thanks for flying.

with a real bro. Up walk a mill road. Chill folk say less and keep it real close. I'm trying to build though. So if you with me, hit me. I love to see our people win. It ain't no envy.

Tom Caruana bringing us to the halfway point of today's Modern Jet Set Flight with a fantastic track called Walker Mill Road featuring you and Richard Halligan. The album is Salsa Verde, came out in 2025, and it's part of the amazing KPM Crate Diggers series on Def Press Editions. Before that, America Gazaway with Name of the Game from his Bonus Beats Volume 4. That's Volume 4 in his Vaults releases. And The Sincere's and Joey Quinones kicked us off with There She Goes from September 2026's Love Story. So we are halfway through today's Modern Jet Set Flight. The second half has a couple of surprises, a little bit from the archives. So hang on to your hats, hang on to your seats, and as always, thanks for flying the fancy skies.

It's Modern Jet Set. Thanks for joining us on this hour-long jaunt through the fancy skies. We're on a bicycle right now, kind of. This track's from Tall, Tall Trees. It's Asheville, North Carolina, psych banjo pioneer Mike Savino and friends. The song is Bicycle Night from Stick to the Mystical One from 2023. Before that, Elder Island, a trio out of Bristol in the UK from 2026's Hello Baby OK. We heard Pink Lemon. And then a classic from the Yeah's second album from the indie legends, Show Your Bones, from 2006, we heard Phenomena. And to kick us off, a new one from Body Type, third album from the Australian four-piece outfit who call their sound, quote, scuzz rock. The album is Tally, we heard, and What Else? Don't know what else you need, but we'd be happy to help you out. And if you find yourself in need of some more of this Jet Set loving during the rest of your week, you are in luck. 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Or if you just want to say hello, let us know what you think. 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We got something old and something new, some little bit of archive digging to see us gently to the ground. So stay right where you're at, and thanks for flying.

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And my friends, we are beginning our final descent here on Modern Jet Set. Kicked it off with Sukhyun Lee. The song was Travelogue Without Moving from her 72 RHR, Canadian multi-hyphenate and a former radio host herself. Followed that up with some more spoken word goodness from Peter Gabriel and Laurie Anderson. It was This Is the Picture, Excellent Birds. Not one was from Peter Gabriel's So from 1986, but Laurie Anderson did her own version of this duet on her 1984 Mr. Heartbreak. Also heard from Warm Sound, the third album from the duo out of Austin, Texas, self-titled. We heard Better Days and To See Us to the Ground, Surprise Chef with Pash Rash from 2023's Friendship. I'm Iris Berkeley. I want to sincerely thank you for joining me on today's Flight of Fancy. I'll meet you right back here next time for another extra fancy flight. But if you loved anything today, you can always hear a full show archive plus track lists over at modernjetset.com. Until we meet again, stay safe, stay sane, stay sassy, and most importantly, stay sexy, my friends.

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0: live from the Dude in the Basement Studios. Why? Because that's where the good stuff is. It sips, suds, and smokes with your smoking host, the good old boys.
1: Hey, welcome. I'm Made Man Bob with Sip, Suds, and Smokes. Sip, Suds, and Smokes discusses a wide range of topics, including wine, spirits, beer, and cigars, food, and just about anything else. But we pretty much like anything good in life that is worth discussing. We have 40-plus co-hosts across the globe each week on our episodes, and this episode of Sprouts is a sip segment where we're going to talk about three whiskeys from New Era and a bourbon from Oxmoor.
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3: Thanks for having me today.
1: And good old boy Harm.
4: It's a pleasure to be here with you guys today, Bob.
1: It's not a bad day. No. Not a bad day at all in the basement.
4: Well, you know, I could be at work and said I'm tasting whiskey.
1: Exactly. This is much better than work. So here's the spirits we're going to be discussing today. We have the Oxmoor Kentucky Straight Bourbon Whiskey. From New Era, we have the Dark Wonders at Mammoth Cave Straight Bourbon Whiskey, the Den Executes Order 95.5 Straight Rye Whiskey, and the Califor Initiation Straight Rye Whiskey. So we're going to be rating these using our signature ratings and our signature sounds. So, Brent, why don't you pick one of them and we'll play the noise for it.
3: I'm going to go with number one.
1: Okay.
3: One sip. Give me a glass of water to wash out my mouth.
4: I feel like you could have been angrier.
3: I could have been.
1: Yeah. He's drinking whiskey. How angry is he going to be?
4: But if you have a one-sip rating, I'd be angrier.
1: Well, that's true.
3: Well, there's no one-sips today. That's all I can tell you.
1: That's true.
3: Well, Brent,
1: tell us about our first whiskey.
3: Thanks, Bob. The story of Oxmoor bourbon began over 240 years ago on the historic grounds of Oxmoor Farm in Louisville, Kentucky. Established in 1787 by Alexander Scott Bullitt, one of Kentucky's founding statesmen and co-author of the Commonwealth's first constitution, Oxmoor has witnessed the evolution of both Kentucky and America's native spirit from the very beginning. For five generations, the Bullitt family helped shape the bourbon industry, not as distillers, but as the legal minds who defined and defended the standards that make bourbon uniquely American.
4: Bunch of lawyers.
3: Their influence reached the creation of organizations that became the backbone of Kentucky's whiskey industry and extended to landmark legislation, including the Bottled and Bond Act of 1897, the Pure Food and Drug Act of 1906, and the 1909 Taft decision, all of which established the legal protections and quality standards that continue to define Kentucky straight bourbon whiskey today.
1: All right.
3: Hey, all very important, you know, so.
1: Yeah, 1897, your whiskey was guaranteed by the government. Food and drugs, not until 1906.
4: Yeah. Yeah. We had our priorities straight.
1: Exactly. Yeah, the good old days.
3: And that's why we're drinking it today.
1: Well, tell us about our first whiskey.
3: Yeah, so the first one is the Oxmoor Kentucky Straight Bourbon Whiskey. It's 59.5% ABV. It's 119 proof for the mathematicians out there. It's non-age stated. It's a blend of traditional and wheated mash bills. The color on this one is, it's kind of like an 80s penny color, which we like. The nose.
1: 80s were good to me, so.
3: Yeah, 80s were good to everybody. Mm-hmm. on the nose.
4: In our age group.
1: Yeah.
4: We were teenagers getting into trouble.
1: And there were no cell phone cameras.
4: Yeah.
3: Yeah. I wouldn't be alive today if there were cell phone cameras.
1: That's for sure.
3: On the nose, I got cherries, vanilla. I got a little bit of creaminess to it. I got the cream on the nose, which is something that you don't normally expect. On the palate, I got some white pepper, a little bit of wood tannins, vanilla, some cherry. The finish was really nice, but it was very top palate and forward palate. It wasn't like a mouthfeel, but You can tell that somebody took great care in making this bourbon. The quality comes through with it. You can just taste it. You know, when somebody takes care, you can taste their quality, and you can taste it here. Bob?
1: Well, on the nose on this one, when I first poured it out, I got flat cola, brown sugar, and a little bit of burnt caramel. That's the cola part is definitely reduced, especially after I added some water. And on the palate, I do still get that cola note. I get some white pepper, some toffee, a good bit of barrel char up on the front palate by the teeth. Yeah, well made. Yeah, well made. It's missing a little bit on the back palate for me, but water opened it up a good bit more.
3: It still didn't hit that back palate with the water, but it was still well made. I mean,
1: nice whiskey. What'd you think, Harm?
4: I think you guys are a little bit too generous with this whiskey. I thought it was unbalanced. I didn't get any of the
1: speaking
4: fruit.
1: Of unbalanced.
4: Yeah, speaking of there, here I am.
5: You're a complete bastard. We'll hate it.
1: Yeah.
4: I find that the oak tannins were predominant on the nose, and I didn't get any of the citrus or fruit that Brent was getting. Like you said, like a Dr. Pepper, was that you?
3: Mm. No, Bob's got the Dr. Pepper.
4: Yeah, so I'm not getting that cherry or vanilla.
3: I got some of that cherries and the vanilla. You didn't get that at all, huh?
4: No, I'm getting candied pecans, which I usually love, but here that they're not roasted enough. The pecans are very light. There's a hint of vanilla. There's a little bit of pepper. On the palate, that high alcohol made it evaporate too fast. And like you said, everything was at the front. Mm. Drying oak at the front. The pecans are there. It's not very rich. There's not much there. Then when you add the water, and I did about 20 parts whiskey to one part water here, it helped the mouthfeel. I got more pepper coming out of the finish. I get more stuff on the sides of the tongue. Mm-hmm. But I didn't get any of the fruit that you guys got. It's kind of okay.
1: It opened up the palate for sure on the mouthfeel for me with the water. It's got a
4: longer finish with the water. Yeah. It's got a better mouthfeel with the water. But I'm not getting the fruit that you guys got. I'm getting more oak and vanilla and kind of, those
1: pre-water,
4: notes.
1: It was, for me, it was a little astringent. It was a little dry.
3: I mean, I got that white pepper note on the front of my tongue, on the whole front half of my tongue. I'm like, oh. But,
1: yeah. Well, we're going to be giving the Oxmoor Kentucky Straight Bourbon Whiskey a sips rating of 3 sips.
6: Interesting.
1: So let's talk about our next whiskey. So this is from the folks at New Era Whiskey and Spirits. It was founded in Lexington, Kentucky by Zane Bramble and Matt Hobbs, two whiskey enthusiasts who decided to get into the business after picking some barrels on their own and turn that passion into a business. Do you remember a couple of years ago, the Buff Turkey? Last year, they were all talking about everybody was on Buff Turkey.
3: Oh, yeah.
1: It was the juice that they made at Buffalo Trace for Wild Turkey while they were closed for renovations.
4: Yes, yes. Renovations after the flood.
1: And it didn't really, no, it was renovations. It didn't really fit their profile, so they ended up selling it off. And everybody, I remember KBF last year, everybody was losing their mind. Buff Turkey this, Buff Turkey that. I know these guys had one that I had that was pretty good. They've cut their teeth on some of those. But, we've got a couple of them here, and some of these are actual barrel picks that some people have done. So we're going to start with the New Era Dark Wonders at Mammoth Cave. It's 56.9% ABV, 113.8 proof, 8 years old. The first releases from New Era to stores in Kentucky were a trio of cast strength single barrel bourbons honoring three of Kentucky's most iconic natural landmarks: a Nature's Crossing at Natural Bridge, Dark Wonders at Mammoth Cave, and Moonbow at Cumberland Farms. A portion of the proceeds from this release was donated to the Team Kentucky Storm Relief Fund. So on the color, it's a nice dark burnished bronze. And continuing with my soda thing, on this one, especially when we first poured it, I got Dr. Pepper.
4: This I will give you. This I smell the cherry. I smell the vanilla, but more than cherry, I get pomegranate.
1: Yeah, I can see that. I got that. I got citrus. I got an orange note on the nose. I got the Dr. Pepper on the nose, and on the palate. Caramel, oak,
3: A little bit of white pepper. A little bit of like Steen's cane syrup. Not quite molasses, but not quite sugary. Yeah, this one's interesting. What do you think, Arm?
4: Well, we agree on this one. I wouldn't have said Dr. Pepper until you said it, but to me it was citrus, like a lemon peel and vanilla, then pomegranate. But the first thing, when I first picked it up and nosed it, pomegranate was the first thing I smelled. Just absolutely gorgeous pomegranate.
1: You didn't wash your hands after lunch, did you?
4: Yeah. I haven't had pomegranates for a while.
3: And I picked up citrus and lime, right off the bat,
4: I got citrus and lime on the next one. Mm-hmm. I know I didn't switch these up because I went and re-poured. So this is the one I definitely got more pomegranate. There's a little red cherry coming out later. And you said, what kind of syrup was that? Steen's?
3: Yeah.
4: Yeah, it's like reminds me of the golden syrup my wife
3: similar.
4: Yeah,
3: similar.
4: My wife cooks it. I married an Alabama girl.
1: It's not syrupy sweet. It's sugar, but it's not molasses like dark, it's sort of in between. Yeah, Steen's would be another one.
4: And golden the palate syrup on this is much oilier. Mm-hmm. I thought at first, but it does. You said it was astringent, but I didn't find it going astringent until after it dried up, after it evaporated off my palate a little bit.
1: No, I had more of the astringency on the first one and before water, but this one was fine.
4: Well, when I first sip it, it's kind of oily. It's got a good mouthfeel.
1: Yeah, it does. On the front of the tongue, I get that viscosity.
3: Yeah, I got a little bit of like pine tree needles in this one, along with the oak, the caramel, the white pepper, the dark cherry, and of course
4: getting a white pepper. Both of you got white pepper on this. Yep. I'm not getting it.
3: Yeah, and then that lime and that orange, I got that follows through on the palate. I got all those things on the palate.
4: I'll give you the pine needle. I hadn't thought of that until you said it. There, but I love the palate and adding water to this again, 20 parts, maybe 15 parts whiskey to one part water. It got sweeter. And I did get more of this. I did get the citrus more after the water. And it's got a medium-long finish. This was quite pleasant. I liked this better than the first one, but significantly better? I don't know.
1: Yeah, hand that water down. Mm.
3: Yeah, it's...
1: put just a touch in, but let me add a little bit more.
3: I mean, I liked it. You know, it's a very pleasant bourbon. It's something you're going to enjoy.
4: See, I thought the first, the Oxmoor... was more delicate and elegant. I think those are your words earlier, Brent, the air. It was elegant. Right. This one is got more oomph. I like the mouthfeel better. It's like there's more fatty acids in this.
1: Yeah, it grabs you a little bit harder, definitely. Yeah, with a little bit more water
3: one,
1: in it.
3: The first one was a little bit more refined, and you saw the...
4: Is the Oxmoor chill filtered?
1: I could not tell you.
4: So I feel like this one is not. No, it says non-chill filtered. So Oxmoor, the first one, it says small batch, barrel strength, non-chill filtered. And this one.
3: No. This one.
4: Oh, sorry. Yeah, Dark Wonders at Mammoth Cave.
3: Yeah. Mm-hmm.
4: Single barrel series, Kentucky Straight, 8 years old. And it doesn't say anything about chill filtration. But I would guess this is not, just based on the mouthfeel. And, let's put some more whiskey back in the glass and put some water and see if it gets cloudy.
3: It's always a nice thing to do. There's nothing wrong with putting whiskey in your glass.
1: It's much better putting it in your mouth.
4: It's rare that I actually finish a sample because, I do have to go back to work after this.
1: Oh, heck with that.
3: Yeah. I wouldn't do that. Why do that?
4: Well, I didn't call an Uber either, Brent. I'll be sipping and spitting and driving.
1: Well, we're going to be giving the New Era Dark Wonders at Mammoth Cave a sips rating of 3 sips.
4: It's close to a 4. You guys are harsh.
1: 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Hey, welcome back to Sips, Suds, and Smokes. Today on our Sips episode, we're talking about some whiskeys right now from New Era Whiskey and Spirits. So let's have Harm tell us about our next one.
4: Thanks, Bob. So the New Era, the Den Executes, or if you want to say it like the Greek, the Den Executes.
1: That works for me. Yeah.
4: Hercules? We should say molecules like molecules, the whole thing.
1: Why not?
4: Yeah. So, Dan Executes.
1: There are no rules.
4: It's order 95.5. So, Dan executes order 95.5. It's a straight rye whiskey. And the 95.5 here, for those who know, it refers to a famous mash bill from MGP, which became Lux Row, which became
1: Ross and Squibb.
4: Ross and Squibb,
1: which is now back to MGP.
4: Because everybody knows it's MGP, yep. Midland Grain Products.
1: Yep.
4: It's their 95% rye, 5% malted barley mash bill. And that's a winner, folks. I love that mash bill. This is 54.7% ABV, 109.4 proof. It is 12 years old. And this was a single barrel release for Den Bourbon Club. The color is a beautiful brown.
3: We must have stole a bottle.
4: Yeah.
1: I didn't steal it. They sent it to me. You
4: know. It is a beautiful bronze. And on the nose, it's that orange peel you get from that 95.5. Oftentimes, you'll get a dill with that a little bit. I'm not getting any dill. I get orange peel and lime and vanilla. And some of the pine needles that Brent got in the last one I found in this bottle, in this glass.
3: Yeah. Mine is a grassy note instead of the pine needles. Like a grassy notes for
4: it. Well, see, I put water in this, and it's hard for me to... I didn't pour it back on and start fresh again. The water added a floral note that is just gorgeous. A light dill. It's Kaffir lime leaves is what it is.
1: That's exactly what it is.
4: Freaking gorgeous. And I told you,
1: I get the lime, but it's not the fruit lime.
4: No, it's not.
1: It's definitely the leaf. And leaf, and you said kaffir, and I'm like, that's exactly
4: what it is. Kaffir lime leaves. It's if you like Thai food, you like Middle Eastern stuff, you're gonna know that, smell. Wow, this is fantastic. The nose, I could just smell this all day. This one and the last one were, to me, just amazing. On the palate. Beautiful oak, vanilla, and the lime comes out more than the orange peel, especially since I've added the water to it. It's not as super spicy as I was expecting it to be, but on the finish, it's black pepper, orange peel, and flowers, and it's a long finish. Bob, what do you get?
1: Well, I do pick up the slightest hint of dill. Now, whether that is that I'm actually picking up or I'm expecting to pick it up.
4: I didn't pick it up until after I put the water in and we let it sit.
1: I didn't get it when I poured it. Didn't get it when I poured the water in.
4: But it was just water and oxidation. Yeah. It wasn't because
1: it's just barely there, tip of the nose. Very, very, very, very tip of the nose. The kaffir lime. A little bit of like forest floor pine needle. But on the palate, let's see.
4: It's got some umami going on too.
1: This one, before I added water, I was not all enamored with it. But once I added water and it got a little time in the glass and aired out a bit, it really opened up. So this one, it's still for me, it's kind of dry on the palate. I do still get that pine needle forest floor. I do get oak. I get black pepper. Yeah, this one's gotten significantly better.
3: Yeah, this one you had to give it time and you had to give it water. If you didn't, then it was kind of a little bit off-putting to me.
4: I mean, there are people who would like this with an ice cube, but I feel like when you put an ice cube in it,
1: it shuts it down.
4: It chills it down too much. If you chill it down too much, there's nothing evaporating off there. Then you can't smell it.
3: You're putting in too big of an ice cube.
4: Well.
3: I mean, what's to say that ice cube
4: those
3: can't
4: beautiful
3: be
4: round
3: this
1: I've waved the bottle past the freezer a couple of times, that counts, right?
3: Yeah. That always works,
1: If I drink it in the winter, does that count?
4: Yeah. We don't have winter in Florida.
3: Let it sit in the snow, just outside in the snow and let that cool it down.
1: Mm-hmm.
4: Do you get snow up there now?
3: But I got on the nose. I got the grassy notes and I got mint, and I got all the other notes you guys have from it. But the main thing to know about this one is you have to let it air and get some time in the bottle, in the glass, and you have to add a little bit of water, just a little bit. Mm-hmm. Those are the main things need to know about this.
4: So you said mint, and I didn't get it, and then I came back to my glass, letting it sit, letting it air. But my nose further away from the glass, just further away, there's the mint. It just, but you get too close in, you don't get it. You get the lime when you go in, further away, the mint.
1: Yeah, it is there. It's not, if you bury your nose in a Glencairn, you do not get it, but.
4: Good call.
1: Bring it out about 6 inches.
4: No, like 3 inches.
1: Yeah. Yeah,
4: I'm worried that you think that was 6 inches. I'm worried for your wife.
1: She's got really just
4: Bad eyesight.
1: Yeah, bad eyesight, thank God. And you know, it's she's just got the hugest hands of any person you've ever seen. It's, yeah. Yeah, this one did a major turn for me. So we're going to be giving the New Era, the Den Executes Order 95.5 Straight Rye Whiskey. Well deserved three sips.
6: Interesting.
1: All right, Brent, take us home and tell us about our last whiskey.
3: Okay, the last one is New Era California Initiation Straight Rye Whiskey. 61.9% ABV, 123.8 proof. Oh, yeah. 8 years old.
7: I am very aroused.
3: Yeah, so this one is not as old as the other one, but and the colors, it's about the same color. You know, we got the, all of these have around the same.
4: Beautiful bronze spectrum.
3: Yeah, oh, yeah, yeah.
1: Yeah, they, but 14.5 proof higher, you know.
3: Yeah. So, yeah. On the nose, I get wheat fields and pepper. Just that wheat fields and pepper on the palate. This is probably a very complex palate for me. I got chocolate. I got cherry, vanilla. I got some flat cola. I got like sitting in a field in a spring. I got some pepper.
1: You often sit in a field in a spring?
3: I always do, every year.
1: You should try wearing pants once in a while.
3: I know that. No pants. There's mild cloves. And on the finish, this was just a great finish and had a whole mouthfeel. Like, this one is like covered your whole mouth. I love this one. This one, to me, is just nice. Really, really nice. And adding water to it, it just improved it even more. So, Harm?
4: I was not as enamored as you were, but I do love it. I think it was the best of the things we tasted today. When I first came to it, I got batter and pipe tobacco and sandalwood, and it changed. It keeps evolving.
3: Yeah, but this is the one that made me glad I took an Uber tonight.
4: Yeah, you're going to finish that bottle, aren't you? They sent us a big sample. Mm-hmm. No, I'm driving. I hate having to spit this out. This is... I come back to it again, let it swirl it again. Let's see. Yeah, like vanilla icing, pipe tobacco, and sandalwood. Just a hint of sandalwood.
3: Yeah, I do get that. But
4: the pepper there.
3: And there's a creaminess on this mouthfeel that...
4: I haven't even tasted it yet. I just keep wanting to smell it.
3: Yeah.
4: In fact, you know what? I'm just going to pour some more because I did put water in there. I want to come back to it without the water. Just let's add a little bit more with unadulterated whiskey in there. And what was the proof again on this?
3: This one is a lower proof.
4: 123. So that's a higher proof.
3: Yeah.
4: But it's a lower age.
3: Yeah. Yeah. Lower age stated, higher
4: proof. So this, you know, I had a chance to pick a private barrel for my store from Kentucky Barrel Company. What was it? Kentucky, you were there. Nashville Barrel Company. Why I keep saying Kentucky? Yes, the Nashville Barrel. It's Tennessee. So it's a Nashville Barrel. We all like that 6-year-old better than the 9-year-old. Sometimes you don't go for the age.
3: No.
4: I think this 8-year-old is a head and shoulders above that 12-year-old we just
1: tasted. People that are new to whiskey will automatically gravitate to higher age.
4: Yeah.
1: You know, same
4: for
1: thing.
4: That number.
1: But same thing in wine. You know, how old is this Cabernet? Oh, well, this is 5 years old. Oh, this one's 11 years. Oh, I'll go to that. It doesn't
4: bring
1: necessarily
4: me that fresh wine.
1: Bring me the fresh wine.
3: It doesn't always add up, yeah. You know? So
1: all this, that matters is what's in the bottle.
4: This 8-year-old to me outshines
3: how it
4: that
3: tastes
4: 12.
3: After the fact. How it tastes once you get it out is all that matters. It doesn't matter if it's 8 years, 12 years. Mm-hmm. It's what your palate loves. And this is. This is one that I'm really enjoying. So
4: the chocolate and the cherry you were talking about?
3: Yeah.
4: When I poured some more in there, I get the chocolate. When I put the water, the chocolate went away from me. Oh. Did you put water and get more chocolate?
3: The chocolate kind of dissipated a little bit with the water. That's the reason why. I mean, I got it. I got the chocolate before I added the water.
4: So. Right, right. So that's why I wanted to put more in my glass.
3: Yeah.
4: That and the fact that it tastes really freaking good. That's why I wanted to put some more in my glass. So, no, this has got an absolutely gorgeous mouthfeel. Very generous. Great spice. Great chocolate. The woody notes, the sandalwood on the nose does not translate to like an astringency on the palate. It's got a nice, beautiful everything. This is just an experience, and it's got a very long finish. Bob, what do you think about this?
1: on the nose, toffee, flat cola. I don't know why I'm getting all these soda notes. Some really
4: dark. Did you
1: dark,
4: just have some Dr. Pepper no, before I wish. You start the show?
1: Yeah, some dark vanilla, a little bit of burnt caramel. Just beautiful nose. It's got a great mouthfeel.
3: And that the mouthfeel is on this one is phenomenal.
1: Burnt sugar, molasses, pepper, baking spice.
4: Yeah, baking spice definitely.
3: Yeah, I got the mild cloves.
1: Yeah,
3: on
1: the
3: it,
1: clove you know? Is in there. Yeah, yep. It's yeah. This one I think is definitely the class of the three that we've had from the folks at New Era.
3: From New Era, yeah.
1: Yeah, this one and again, it just shows you age means nothing.
3: Right. You're
1: this
3: not going to be disappointed.
1: This is an 8-year versus a 12-year.
3: Yeah. You're not going to be disappointed if you pick up something from a New Era.
1: No, if you picked any one of these three up, you'd be fine. But this one here is
4: I think this is significantly better than the other two, man. I think you wouldn't be disappointed because you wouldn't know what you're missing.
1: Yeah.
3: Yeah, and this California. And the problem is you're probably not going to be able to get this one because it's
4: California initiation. Is this a private club?
3: Yeah, it was.
1: One was a club. The fourth one was a store, I believe.
4: So. Okay.
1: Yeah, if you buy one, you don't know what you're missing, but, you know.
6: Still a stupid
8: It's such
6: cup.
8: A fine line between stupid and clever.
1: Yeah, exactly. So,
3: Bros Liquor
1: but,
3: California.
1: You know, a really nice one. So we're going to be giving the New Era California Initiation Straight Rye a sips rating of 4 sips.
9: That's classified.
1: Well, that's it for Sprouts. You've been listening to Sips, Suds, and Smokes. Thanks to my co-host for joining me in this episode. Thank you, Brent.
3: It's a pleasure, and you brought some nice stuff out for us tonight. Enjoy that.
1: I knew you were coming. I just wish you would wear pants. It's uncomfortable. Mm-hmm. And thank you, Harm.
4: Thanks for having me, and I have to leave before he, takes the shorts off. I have to drive back to work. Thanks for having me. I have to spit these whiskeys out, Bob.
1: Too late. So way, way too late. So, Sips, Suds, and Smokes licensed theme music has been Maxwell Swing from Texas Gypsies. 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This week's producer was 110 Hand Productions. I'm Made Mad Bob for Sips, Suds, and Smokes. 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
3: Sounds wild. Hi, I'm Riley Woodford for the Alaska Department of Fish and Game. It's a wet Sunday morning in early June in southeast Alaska, and we're packing up our camp after an overnight at the beach. The rainforest has lived up to its name, and as I trudge down the trail with our soggy gear, I see a tiny brown shape dart under the moss at the base of a spruce tree. Close look reveals a shrew busily rooting around in the moss. My chores are forgotten as I watch this hungry ping-pong ball-size furball with a long, pointed nose bustling about in his search for bugs and worms. This is the smallest mammal in Alaska, and it weighs about as much as a nickel. Shrews are not rodents. They're related to moles, and moles don't live in Alaska. Shrews have poor eyesight and rely on their keen sense of smell to find food. They are voracious, with a fast metabolism, and they eat two or three times their body weight every day. That's apparent from this little guy's behavior. He is oblivious to me, totally focused on rooting out morsels from the moss and leaf litter. He's finding little spruce buds, which he peels before he eats, and at one point, he gobbles down a small spider. Shrews eat seeds and some vegetation, but grubs, worms, and insects are their bread and butter. Some are excellent swimmers and get most of their food from streams and ponds. For Sounds Wild, I'm Riley Woodford.
4: The Naked Scientists are physicians and researchers from Cambridge University who help people enjoy science as much as they do and have fun at the same time. 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

0: Democracy Now.
1: If they are going to be the party of the billionaire class and those who build data centers in our community, stealing our water, polluting our air, and taking our jobs, then we must be the party that lifts up those who have been pushed to the periphery and bring them to the center of the conversation.
0: With the midterms less than 3 weeks away, we'll look at how the backlash against data centers to power AI projects has become a political flashpoint. We'll speak to Democratic congressional candidate Justin Pearson in Memphis, Tennessee, where Elon Musk is building massive data centers. We'll also talk to the tech journalist Paris Marks, author of the new book, Hyperscale, The Ambition and Excess of Big Tech's Data Empires.
2: Data centers have become a huge issue in the midterms because people are paying higher power bills because of them. They're seeing the effects of all these AI tools that are proliferating through our society at the moment. But also beyond that, you know, they're feeling the impacts in their communities.
0: But first, we look at the Trump administration's sweeping new sanctions against the International Criminal Court. We'll speak with war crimes prosecutor Reed Brody.
3: The same administration that bombs water plants and girls' schools in Iran, that blows up boats in the Caribbean, that arms a genocide in Gaza, is trying to destroy the International Criminal Court that could hold it and its ally Israel accountable.
0: All that and more coming up. Welcome to Democracy Now!, democracynow.org, The War and Peace Report. I'm Amy Goodman. United Nations warns some 800,000 people have been cut off from life-saving assistance due to heavy fighting between Houthi militias and Saudi-backed forces. The World Food Program says shifting front lines, blocked roads, growing insecurity have severely hampered access to the city of Taiz, which is encircled by Houthi militias. Medical officials at Taiz's main hospital warn stocks of life-saving supplies will run out in less than 2 weeks.
4: We have more than 650 patients with kidney failure who risk losing their lives, as well as infants in incubators and patients in intensive care. These disasters we're facing and this situation necessitate international and humanitarian intervention to find safe passages for medicines, fuel, goods, and food to enter the besieged city. Taiz is one of the most densely populated cities in Yemen, especially its city center.
0: Earlier today, the Saudi-led coalition in Yemen claimed its forces intercepted a cruise missile in the Medina area. The Houthis have denied carrying out any attacks on Saudi Arabia today. The conflicting claims come after Saudi officials said one person was wounded by falling debris Wednesday by an intercepted Houthi ballistic missile launched towards Riyadh. A Houthi spokesperson said the group had successfully struck King Khalid International Airport following deadly attacks there over the weekend. Two cargo ships sank near the Strait of Hormuz on Wednesday after they were struck by unknown projectiles. The Cape Dow had been badly damaged in a September attack that killed a sailor. The GFS Pride sank a day after it suffered an explosion off the coast of Oman. Crew members were safely evacuated as the massive vessel sank, littering the ocean with some of its 2,500 cargo containers. This comes amidst a recent surge of attacks on civilian ships by Iran's military in response to the U.S. blockade of Iranian ports and economic sanctions. Meanwhile, the United Nations is urging the U.S. and Iran to agree to a plan to move fertilizer through the Strait of Hormuz to prevent a global food crisis. About one-third of the world's fertilizer shipments normally pass through the waterway. On Wednesday, a top UN official warned that unless a deal is put in place ahead of the planting season, commodity prices of food staples will soar, triggering a massive food security crisis affecting parts of Asia and Africa. In Ukraine, at least 9 civilians were killed overnight and hundreds of thousands left without power after swarms of Russian drones attacked the capital, Kyiv, and Ukraine's second largest city, Kharkiv. Russia's defense ministry said it targeted plants supplying power and heating as well as a data center in Kyiv. The attacks came days after President Trump unilaterally announced Russia and Ukraine had declared an energy ceasefire, an announcement both sides denied. This is a Kyiv resident who survived a Russian attack on her apartment complex Wednesday.
5: I want to say to America and the whole world, please help us. You said you would help us, but you've left us alone to face a great tragedy.
0: On Wednesday, Ukrainian officials said SpaceX's satellite internet provider Starlink had cut bandwidth to objects traveling faster than 100 miles per hour, severely limiting drones, airplanes, and helicopters used by Ukraine. SpaceX CEO Elon Musk, the richest man in the world, said in response that any limits to Starlink service in Ukraine are decided by the U.S. military and ultimately President Trump. That prompted Ukrainian President Volodymyr Zelensky to say in an interview that he felt betrayed by Trump, who he said was on the wrong side of history. Zelensky also said Ukraine would resume attacks on Russian energy sites. Ukrainian drones later struck an oil refinery south of Moscow, while another attack targeted a data center in Balakovo belonging to Russia's largest state-controlled bank. Elsewhere, Romanian officials say seven sailors are missing after fire broke out on a chemical tanker in Romanian territorial waters. This follows drone attacks on at least five other cargo ships in the Black Sea that some Romanian and Bulgarian officials have linked to Russia. Meanwhile, in Germany, a trial got underway Wednesday for a Ukrainian military officer accused of leading a secret state-sponsored operation to blow up the Nord Stream pipelines, which designed to deliver natural gas from Russia to Europe. The suspect, identified only as Serhii K., was a captain in a Ukrainian Special Forces unit at the time of the bombing in September 2022. The U.S. is sending hundreds of soldiers to Latin America to train local forces to supposedly tackle drug trafficking. Soldiers from a 600-member battalion reportedly began deploying to a new jungle training facility in Panama. The troops are set to train with local forces in Colombia and Honduras. The Pentagon recently moved several MQ-9 Reaper drones from Africa to Colombia and to Ecuador, where the U.S. military personnel and special forces are already operating. The commander of U.S. Southern Command, General Francis Donovan, has said the U.S. plans to expand operations from strikes on boats to strikes on land. The U.S. has killed at least 239 people in boat strikes that legal experts have denounced as extrajudicial killings. Costa Rica's opened a new high-security prison designed to hold more than 5,000 prisoners. It's modeled after the notorious Secot mega prison in El Salvador, where prisoners are denied due process and face torture, violence, medical neglect, and other serious human rights abuses. On Wednesday, Costa Rica's right-wing populist president, Laura Fernandez, inaugurated the High Containment Center Against Organized Crime near the capital, San Jose.
6: An investment of more than $35 million, precisely to contain the most dangerous convicts and cut off once and for all the power they have held within the prisons for decades. We are going to use a firm hand, yes, because those who commit crimes must pay the price.
0: The Costa Rican President Fernandez campaigned as a tough-on-crime candidate favoring harsher criminal sentencing and mandatory prison labor for convicts. She's a close ally of El Salvador's far-right President Nayib Bukele and President Donald Trump. The Irish author Sally Rooney says she's been forced to stop selling her book in the UK because of her support for Palestine Action, which the British government designates a terrorist organization. In a statement to The Guardian, Rooney says ever since she declared her support for the Direct Action Group, she could no longer receive royalties from UK sales. She wrote, quote, "The fulfillment of contracts to publish my work in the UK could now constitute a serious criminal offense. After a process of consultation and deliberation and with my full agreement, my publisher, Faber, has therefore determined that it can no longer supply my work within the UK, unquote. More than 3,700 people have been arrested in the UK for allegedly supporting Palestine action since the group was banned last year. Here in the United States, a federal judge in New York has granted a preliminary injunction blocking the Trump administration from enforcing sanctions against two U.S.-based groups that support the International Criminal Court's work, the Taxpayer Alliance Against Genocide and DAWN, Democracy for the Arab World Now. The Trump administration sought to sanction the groups after the 2026 Nobel Peace Prize was awarded to former ICC judge Navi Pillay, who chairs the UN's Independent Commission of Inquiry on the Occupied Palestinian Territory, which concluded Israel has committed genocide against Palestinians in the Gaza Strip. Meanwhile, New York City Comptroller Democrat Mark Levin says New York will not be investing its pension funds in Israeli bonds since the quality of the bonds have deteriorated amidst the wars in Gaza and Iran. New York City Mayor Zoran Mamdani welcomed the decision.
7: I welcome the controller's decision. It is something that I've said in the past that I don't believe that our city should purchase Israel bonds. We don't purchase the bonds of any other sovereign nation. I don't think that we should make an exception when it comes to Israel.
0: U.S. inflation ticked up to 3.7% in September, up from August's gain of 3.4%. Prices rose faster than wages, which have increased 3% from a year ago. Economists attribute the rise in inflation to higher energy prices, as critics say the U.S. war in Iran and President Trump's tariffs are contributing to increased costs. President Trump is continuing his tour of deep red, that's traditional Republican strongholds, ahead of November's midterm elections, with plans to rally MAGA supporters in Northern Kentucky Saturday. On Wednesday, Trump traveled to Montana to support Republican congressional candidate Aaron Flint, who's polling even with Democrat Sam Forstag. Earlier Wednesday, Trump traveled to a campaign event in Arizona aboard the new Air Force One, a luxury 747 jet given to him by the Qatari royal family.
8: When they give you a 747, you say two words, thank you.
0: He plans to take that jet with him when he leaves the White House. Meanwhile, the mayor of Youngstown, Ohio, has condemned political violence at a campaign rally headlined by President Trump Monday. Footage shows Trump mocking a protester wearing a shirt reading, "Release the Epstein Files," as she's repeatedly punched by at least two members of the audience to cheers and chants of USA. Uniform officers then remove the protester from the venue. No charges have been filed. The Trump administration's investigation of Minnesota Congress member Ilhan Omar is aimed at building a case to strip away her U.S. citizenship and ultimately deport her. That's according to officials who spoke with the Wall Street Journal. The efforts focused at least in part on how Omar obtained her citizenship after she was brought to the U.S. as a child in 1995 following the outbreak of civil war in Somalia. Congressmember Omar's office said in response, quote, "President Trump would love to eliminate one of the most effective progressive voices in Congress. There's no basis for this," unquote. Among items seized by Homeland Security agents from Omar's Washington, D.C. home Monday were a cell phone, notebooks, personal computers, and her passport. In Houston, Texas, Harris County District Attorney Sean Teer said his office will investigate an immigration agent running his vehicle over 48-year-old Miguel Parra Hernandez during an enforcement operation over the weekend. An ICE spokesperson said agents were trying to stop a vehicle carrying Jose Mendoza Cervantes, the person the operation was targeting, as well as Parra Hernandez. But a lawyer for Parra Hernandez said her client doesn't know Mendoza Cervantes and that he was not with him on Saturday. In the footage, the ICE vehicle can be seen running over Parra Hernandez. Harris County District Attorney Sean Teer spoke with Fox 26 Houston.
9: Struck and ran over with a vehicle someone who didn't even have an alien number yet, who had no history with ICE, who ICE wasn't even looking for. much like Lorenzo Salgado, who was driving to work, who had never gotten as much as a speeding ticket in over 20 years here. And they shot and killed him. This is continuous behavior that is only designed to put fear in a large percentage of our population.
0: And the Wall Street Journal reports the new White House press secretary, Katie Zakaria, never passed the bar exam, despite President Trump referring to her as an attorney. Zakaria reportedly sat for the California bar exam in 2011, but failed it. The Campaign for Accountability has formally asked the California bar to investigate whether Zakaria broke state law by falsely identifying herself as a lawyer. Meanwhile, during a campaign rally in Arizona, President Trump suggested those who leak information to the media should be shot.
8: In my opinion, leakers should be shot. They should be shot. In the old days, we used to shoot leakers, you know, when they leak, what time you're going to attack a country.
0: And those are some of the headlines. This is Democracy Now!, democracynow.org, The War and Peace Report. I'm Amy Goodman.
10: And I'm Nermeen Sheikh. Welcome to our listeners and viewers across the country and around the world. The Trump administration has placed sweeping sanctions on the International Criminal Court. The sanctions target the institution as a whole. This comes on top of earlier sanctions targeting individual ICC judges and personnel. The Trump administration announced the sanctions on Friday, just hours after former ICC judge Navi Pillay was awarded the Nobel Peace Prize. Pillay criticized President Trump's new sanctions.
11: So I think it's very unfortunate. However, the plans of targeting international criminal justice through the ICC was brewing all the time. We all heard these threats against the court. So the timing of how they announced the threat and made it official is curious. It can't be coincidental when they're so angry with the court. And that's why the first thing I did when I returned from Nuremberg to The Hague is to go to the staff of the ICC to show solidarity for their work in promoting international criminal justice and to protect those who've already been sanctioned.
0: The Trump administration's been escalating its attacks on the International Criminal Court ever since the ICC issued arrest warrants in 2024 for Israeli officials, including Prime Minister Benjamin Netanyahu and the former defense minister, Yoav Gallant. Secretary of State Marco Rubio announced the new sanctions on the ICC on Friday.
12: And President Trump will never allow the International Criminal Court to prosecute Americans. And that's why today, the United States is sanctioning the International Criminal Court. We will ban transactions with this rogue court, cutting off their resources and crippling their ability to operate against us. Because our message is clear. The United States and the American people are not subject to the jurisdiction of this fake ICC. Both parties agree on this, but only President Trump has the resolve to take the action needed to end this threat once and for all. Either the ICC will end its threats, or we will end the ICC. And we expect our allies, many of whom are part of the ICC and that rely on American service members for their defense, to rein in this rogue court. If they do not, the United States will continue its campaign to dismantle the ICC piece by piece until Americans are threatened no longer.
0: The U.S. Secretary of State Marco Rubio made these comments just after it was announced who won the Nobel Peace Prize, Navi Pillay, not President Trump, who has been seeking it actively and publicly for years. For more, we're joined here in New York by Reed Brody, war crimes prosecutor, member of the International Commission of Jurists. Reed, we spoke on Friday. You talked all about Navi Pillay and the significance of who she is and what it means for her to win the Nobel Peace Prize. Of course, Trump said right afterwards, nobody knows who she is. But this announcement, right after that announcement, talk about the significance. We've seen individual members of the ICC have been sanctioned, but the whole court, could the U.S. take it down?
13: Well, you know, the juxtaposition is amazing. I mean, the Nobel Committee, when they all, awarded the prize to Navi Pillay, they said international law is under unprecedented attack. And a couple of hours later, the Trump administration proved them right with these sweeping sanctions on the ICC. As you say, up until now, the court has the Trump administration has sanctioned the prosecutors, individual judges, but this is an attack on the entire court. And it basically prevents American or U.S.-based banks, insurance companies, any company from transacting with the court. And, you know, these are existential—this is an existential attack on the court. In addition, non-American companies tend to over-comply. I mean, we saw AXA, the main Dutch insurer, of the court and court personnel withdrawing, even though they were not subject to sanctions. And so really, I mean, the 125 countries that are members of this court are now going, you know, to have to step up. Marco Rubio talks about American sovereignty against a runaway court. I mean, this is really an insurance policy against accountability for crimes that the United States and its ally Israel are committing in plain sight. I mean, Benjamin Netanyahu and Yoav Gallant have been indicted for war crimes, crimes against humanity. The United States is involved in, you know, an illegal attack on Iran that constitutes probably the crime of aggression, bombing, you know, water plants and girls' schools in Iran that could be war crimes, blowing up boats in the Caribbean without due process and trial. As we speak, Rodrigo Duterte, the former president of the Philippines, is facing trial in The Hague for the alleged extrajudicial execution of suspected drug dealers. You know, sending migrants to a prison in El Salvador, a notorious prison where they were in fact tortured, can create criminal liability. Not unsurprisingly, the Trump administration is doing abroad what it does at home. You know, trample on human rights, trample on the rule of law, and then attack the very institutions, the courts, the journalists, the NGOs, that try to hold it to account.
10: I mean, it's interesting, Reid, because as you pointed out, the U.S. has never been a member of the International Criminal Court. The U.S. provides no funding for the International Criminal Court. And as you've also said, I mean, there are a number of very powerful countries that are not members of the ICC, which includes also three of the five permanent members of the Security Council. And indeed, also, you know, you mentioned Iran. If you could explain, because you were involved in the establishment of this court, helping to lobby governments to accede to the treaty. You know, what was the resistance that you faced then? Indeed, Iran is not a member of the International Criminal Court. And then how the structure works, that you have to be a party to the treaty in order to be able to claim jurisdiction. So, for example, in the case, Israel is not a member of the ICC, but Palestine is.
13: Right. I think that's the key point here. I mean, Marco Rubio talks about American sovereignty. If an American, I mean, the ICC does not have jurisdiction over crimes committed in America by Americans. It doesn't have jurisdiction over ICE violence, over, deaths in custody. But if the United States commits crimes on the territory of a country that has ratified or given its jurisdiction to the ICC, there's no sovereignty question. I mean, if I'm an American citizen, if I go to Paris and start shooting people, the French courts can prosecute me. That's their sovereign right. And they can also give that right to the International Criminal Court. So the U.S. has no sovereign right to commit war crimes on the territory of countries that have given its jurisdiction. The same way, I mean, Vladimir Putin, let's remember, Russia hasn't signed up to the court, but Vladimir Putin has a warrant outstanding for alleged crimes committed in Ukraine. And in fact, when that happened, the U.S. applauded, and Lindsey Graham marshaled a 100-0 vote in the Senate applauding the indictment of Vladimir Putin, who is not a member of the International Criminal Court. The same thing with Israel. Israel is not a member, but Palestine is. And you have no right, you have a sovereign right within your own country. You don't have a sovereign right to go and commit war crimes on other people's territory. And that was, in fact, the objection back in 1998 when we were in Rome to the International Criminal Court. That is why the Clinton administration was one of only seven countries to vote against the ICC statute, because they wanted an ironclad, guarantee that no American they usually put in terms of soldiers, but really what they mean is officials, that no American soldier or official could ever be held accountable to the ICC.
10: Did Clinton sign the Rome Statute in 2000 at the end of the year?
13: So the U.S. voted against it. There was a lot of, back and forth. As his term was ending, it was the last day that he could actually sign the treaty. He did sign the treaty. He said he wasn't sending it to the Senate for ratification, but he was signing the treaty as a measure of good faith. Then, of course, Bush came along, and under John Bolton, they unsigned the treaty, and they pushed through a legislation, the American Service Members Protection Act, colloquially known as the Hague Invasion Act, is still in force, that actually authorizes the United States to take any means necessary to extract, to prevent an American or an ally from being tried before the ICC.
0: Reid, before we end, I want to ask you about a related story. On Tuesday, a federal judge temporarily blocked the Trump administration from penalizing two groups from working with the ICC. The ruling came in a lawsuit filed by your group, Dawn, and the Taxpayer Alliance Against Genocide. Reid, you serve as a board member of Dawn. Explain the significance as we begin to wrap up.
13: So, the ICC is the Palestinian organizations, because the sanctions that were in effect before last week included sanctions against the UN Special Rapporteur, Francesca Albanese, on the occupied territories, and four Palestinian human rights organizations. Now, my organization, Dawn, has been very active in cooperating with the ICC. We actually presented a petition to the court detailing the evidence showing the complicity of U.S. officials of the Biden administration with the court. We also work very closely with the sanctioned Palestinian organizations, including Raji Sarani's organization, who's been on your show many times. We asked the Treasury Department three times, is this okay? Are we in? And the Treasury Department never got back to us. And so we had to stop working with the court, stop working with the sanctioned Palestinian organizations. And so we brought this lawsuit on First Amendment grounds. And, this week we got this ruling from a district judge enjoining the administration from applying the sanctions, or from the secondary sanctions, to Dawn and to TAG. There are actually seven lawsuits going up against these sanctions. Lawsuits brought by law professors, lawsuits brought by judges of the court themselves, a lawsuit brought by CCR and Human Rights Watch, all of which have so far been, at least for those brought by American citizens, have been successful.
10: So I just want to mention very quickly before we conclude, Reid, that in fact earlier this year when Marco Rubio, Secretary of State, talked about the court, Trump actually said explicitly, he's not doing this to defend me, but he is doing it to defend Bibi. He said this explicitly in a press conference. But I wanted to ask, we have 30 seconds. You said people who are countries that are signatories to the court, members of the court, they have to step up in order to save the court from the effects of these sanctions. What do you think the Europeans will do?
13: Well, they need to they have a blocking statute, basically, that says to Dutch companies, to European companies, you cannot comply with these sanctions. Now, it's not a silver bullet, because people are as afraid of, you know, U.S. sanctions as they are of European pushback. But I do want to say that, you know, the Gallant and Netanyahu arrests were a watershed in international justice. The arrest warrants were a watershed in international justice. I mean, up until then, going back to Nuremberg, the instruments of international justice had only been used against defeated enemies like in Tokyo and Nuremberg, impotent Africans, enemies of the West like Vladimir Putin and Slobodan Milosevic. And we were, and people in the global South and people like me were arguing that these are double standards. And when the court finally, in the Netanyahu and Gallant warrants, you know, showed that it could be even-handed, that is when the United States moved to strangle this court.
0: Reed Brody, war crimes prosecutor, member of the International Commission of Jurists. Coming up, we'll look at how the backlash against data centers to power AI has become a political flashpoint in the midterm elections. We'll go to Memphis to speak with Democratic congressional candidate Justin Pearson, where Elon Musk is building massive data centers. Then we'll talk to Paris Marx, author of Hyperscale, The Ambition and Excess of Big Tech's Data Empire. Stay with us.

0: To the white people of America from the album Songs of Slavery and Emancipation. This is Democracy Now!, democracynow.org. I'm Amy Goodman with Nermeen Sheikh.
1: We turn now to an issue that has become a major bipartisan flashpoint in the midterms this year, pitting local communities against multi-billion dollar technology companies, AI data centers. The energy needs of the AI boom and the construction of massive data centers in state after state have created a backlash from both Democratic and Republican voters. New data shows that 75% of data centers under construction and 80% of those in the planning stages are located in predominantly Republican states. This is an ad from Texas by Democrat Gina Hinojosa running against Texas Governor Greg Abbott.
2: Why is my electric bill going up?
3: Absolutely. I'm happy to help. Data center production and energy use in Texas is skyrocketing to meet AI's needs. For your future.
2: What? Who authorized that?
3: Greg Abbott. Abbott took $20 million in campaign donations from data center executives and companies, and he gave them billions in tax breaks. For your future.
2: My future? How does this help me?
3: Absolutely. Absolutely. Great question. Happy to help.
0: And it's not just Democrats who are opposing data centers. In Wisconsin, Republican gubernatorial candidate, Congressmember Tom Tiffany, has run this ad criticizing his Democratic opponent, David Crowley.
4: Meet data center David Crowley.
5: There's an opportunity for us to really become AI and a data hub for not only for the entire country, but for the entire globe.
4: And he wants you to pay for it. Data center David Crowley won't roll back data center tax incentives. Our lakes run dry. Family farms paved over. Why? Because Crowley's campaign is funded by the people building them.
0: President Trump, however, has remained adamant in his defense of data centers and the big tech owners. In August, he wrote online, quote, the only reason communities throughout the USA should not want data centers if they want to end up being backwards and poor. If they want to be successful and rich with far lower taxes and jobs all over the place, let data reign, President Trump wrote. Well, the battle against data centers is at the heart of one campaign in Tennessee. We're joined now by Democratic State Representative Justin J. Pearson, who's opposed the Colossus data centers built by Elon Musk's XAI in the Memphis area. Pearson is running for Congress against Republican State Senator Brent Taylor in Tennessee's recently redistricted 9th Congressional District, which includes parts of Memphis as well as rural and suburban counties. Justin Pearson, thanks so much for being with us again. Talk about the significance of this battle we're seeing all over the country. We're going to talk about that in a minute with Paris Marks. But in Memphis, what are you up against?
6: Listen, Elon Musk built the world's largest data center 3 miles away from our home. And the idea was that we were just supposed to accept that and the little bit of dollars and taxes that we receive and be silent about the harm of formaldehyde, the harm of nitrogen oxide, the illegal gas turbines that he's operated in Memphis. And now he has 59 illegal gas turbines in North Mississippi that are polluting the air of people in Memphis and Whitehaven and Westwood and Boxtown. But across the 15 counties that I've traveled, I've yet to meet anyone, including folks who are Republicans who are voting for us, who want data centers. It's the clearest example of the billionaire class versus the rest of us and exploiting our natural resources so they can make more profit.
1: Well, indeed, as you said, if these things were so good, they would be built at Mar-a-Lago. I'd like to ask you, Justin, about the Memphis City Council members having passed two ordinances earlier this month about data centers. Could you tell us what those are about?
6: Yes, sir. Right now, the Memphis City Council has a moratorium vote coming up on the 20th, as well as other regulation that they're looking at as well. That'll be going through the process over the next several weeks. But I'm advocating alongside other members of our community for a data center moratorium in Memphis and also in Shelby County. In the House of Representatives, I represent a town called Millington. And just yesterday, they passed a data center moratorium. But I believe local governments have a responsibility to protect the air, to protect the water of our constituents and our communities that are being inundated by hyperscale data centers that are seeking to pollute and harm our communities without any input given by the people who live there. And a lot of the people who live in our rural towns and communities that I'm visiting and talking with, they don't want these hyperscale data centers either.
1: And could you talk about the lawsuit the NAACP has sued Musk's ex-AI earlier this year in June?
6: Yeah, so the NAACP, alongside Young, Gifted, and Green and Southern Environmental Law Center, are suing XAI because they're illegally violating the Clean Air Act, operating over 59 gas turbines that are making them the largest producer of nitrogen oxide, which is smog, a ground-level ozone pollution in our entire region. And they have not at all gotten permission to do that via the Clean Air Act through the Environmental Protection Agency, and instead are exploiting their relationship with the governor and Mississippi Department of Environmental Quality to allow them to hurt, harm, and kill the people who live in our community. And even the Department of Justice, Trump's Department of Justice, has tried to enjoin the lawsuit, which they've been denied, saying that Grok and XAI, their chatbot, is necessary because it's being used to kill people in the Iran war. And so what's being powered in our neighborhood is killing and hurting people all across this world. And we, in our community, we don't want it. And it is taking community resistance and community building in order to show our disdain for this, but also the power that we have to stop it.
0: Justin Pearson, you're well known for taking on the powers that be. You and another state legislator, another Justin Jones, you were sanctioned by, you were thrown out, expelled from the Tennessee legislature for taking on the gun lobby after a horrific massacre, gun massacre that took place in Nashville. Now you're taking on the most the wealthiest person on earth, Elon Musk, with his XAI data centers. And it's just been revealed in investigations of dark money by the New York Times that he has poured over $300 million into the midterm elections. You are trying to win a seat in Congress for the first time from Memphis. Why have you decided to take on Elon Musk? And how much money do you know is he pouring in against you in your congressional race?
6: Yes, I am never afraid to take on the richest person in the world financially. I'm not afraid to take on the president of the United States, who just mentioned us in his rally 2 days ago, because I will do anything that I possibly can to improve the quality of lives for people in Tennessee. The truth of the matter is gas is high, groceries are high, healthcare costs are high, wages are low, yet the billionaire class continues to profit off of our pain and pillage our communities and our pocketbooks. Look, we know he's spending over $300 million. I believe he's going to start spending millions in our race because it is so extremely close. You know, they drew this district to be plus 21 for Trump, and most recent polls have us within just 4 points of winning this. I just learned yesterday that Donald Trump's super PAC is starting to spend money in our district. They are terrified about the multiracial coalition that we're building, about the fact that we're getting rural folks together and people who live in urban areas together to fight back against the tyranny of government and against the billionaire class. But they're not going to prevail, because on election day, we all just get one vote, and we're going to have more votes at the end of the day.
0: Justin J. Pearson, Democratic State Representative from Tennessee, running for Congress to represent Memphis and Shelby County. Up next, Paris Marks, author of the new book, Hyperscale, The Ambition and Excess of Big Tech's Data Empires. Stay with us.

0: High Fly by the late legendary pianist and composer Randy Weston. To see our interview and his performances, go to democracynow.org. This is Democracy Now! I'm Amy Goodman with Nermeen Sheikh.
1: With the midterms less than 3 weeks away, we continue to look at how AI data centers have emerged as a political flashpoint.
0: We're joined now by the Canadian journalist Paris Marks, host of the award-winning Tech Won't Save Us podcast, writes the Disconnect newsletter, author of the new book Hyperscale, The Ambition and Excess of Big Tech's Data Empires. He's joining us from St. John's, Newfoundland. And we just talked to Justin Pearson, taking on Elon Musk's XAI data centers in Memphis. In fact, though, the largest concentration of data centers is in Northern Virginia, as you write about. And Nermeen and I are speaking to you from New York, which has the only state moratorium on the building of data centers. Can you put that battle in Memphis in the global picture? Why Northern Virginia, for example, is there this massive concentration of data centers? It's not one of the poorest areas in the country.
2: No, certainly not. It's much more for historical reasons, right? Because a lot of that early work on the internet was happening in Northern Virginia, obviously a lot of military spending that went into that. And of course, for that reason, a lot of infrastructure, a lot of, fiber infrastructure, connectivity infrastructure, data centers, certainly over time, were built out in that area. And that, that legacy continues to this day. And so, the people who live there in Northern Virginia have really felt the effects of all of these data centers having been built out, and especially, they have had data centers

0: Virginia, people are feeling a lot of that. But as we have seen this significant escalation in the construction of these hyperscale data centers, particularly in the past 4 to 5 years, and certainly since the generative AI boom, really started to take off in 2023, we have seen not just many more communities in the United States seeing data centers planned or being constructed next to them and feeling, you know, what comes with that, whether that is the increases in their electricity prices, the pressures on their water system, or just, you know, kind of the noise and light pollution that can come from living next to one of these infrastructures. But many more communities around the world are feeling that too. And I think that's part of the reason why, you know, we're seeing this kind of collective backlash, throughout the United States, but in many other parts of the world against these data centers.
1: So Paris, let's just, to give people a sense of the scale of these data centers, there are more than 3,000 operational data centers in the U.S. now, and about 1,500 that are being planned. So why don't you explain, if you could, why so many and why so quickly?
0: Yeah, absolutely. So, you know, we need data centers to process the types of things that we do online, you know, the digital services that we use. Of course, I'm connected to you digitally. That is likely going through a data center somewhere, right? So it's not to say that we need absolutely no data centers. We need to get rid of them all. I think there have certainly been benefits from the digital technologies that have arisen over the past few decades. But we have seen this continued escalation in the amount of computing power that the tech companies and the tech industry are demanding, right? And they make the products that they're offering to people more computationally intensive. And so the real reason, you know, one of the key reasons at least that we have seen this significant escalation over the past few years in the construction of data centers, because we really saw this start to take off in 2023, 2024, which is why it has become such a political flashpoint over the past 12 to 18 months, is really because of generative AI, right? Because of the chatbots and image generators that companies like OpenAI, Anthropic, but also Google, Microsoft, Amazon have been pushing for the past few years, because, you know, for regular people who are not really into the technical side of things, it might just be like, oh, okay, this is a new service that these companies are offering. But the reality is that these are much more computationally intensive than what, these companies were offering before. It takes a lot more computation to kind of create, a text response to a prompt that you're putting in, or to generate an image or a video based on some prompts that you're putting into the system. And that has meant they have needed to build so many more data centers, so much more quickly, and make those data centers even larger than they have in the past, which again is why so many people are, you know, seeing data centers arrive in their communities, just because these tech companies are looking for so many places to be able to locate them, places that are willing to, you know, have them become their neighbors. And they're finding that increasingly a lot of communities are saying no to that.
1: Well, one of the chapters in your book, Paris, is devoted to the climate impacts, which we heard about earlier from Justin in Memphis. But so the question, you know, obviously America, the U.S. has exponentially more data centers than any country in the world. Now, China, which is also building, massively data centers, though, again, nowhere near the number of what the U.S. has. They have been attempting to employ renewable energy to diminish the climate impacts of these data centers. In your research, do you see any indication that these tech companies are looking for more sustainable sources of energy?
0: Not in any significant way, right? Like, if you listen to what the tech companies say, they will certainly tell you that they're investing a lot of money in renewable energy. In the past, last year in particular, they made a big push into nuclear energy, which, you know, obviously is very debatable whether it can be considered clean, but in their ledger, they would claim it is, right? Which is part of their way to say, like, you know, look, we're trying to do this, efficiently. We're trying to do this sustainably. They will certainly talk about how, you know, they will reduce kind of the intensity of water use at a data center, right? So, you know, kind of the total quantity that a data center itself will use. But then when you look across the total number of data centers that they're building out, their water use and their electricity use as well is just absolutely soaring. But the real story here, if you think about the climate impact, is really their dependence on fossil fuels and their dependence on natural gas in particular. In the kind of 23, 24, we saw this real push for them to try to get connections to the grid in the various places where they were building out these data centers, right? But in many of those places, they have now

0: exhausted those connections, right? The demand on the grid was so great that it became much more difficult to connect a data center in the kind of amount of time that they would need to connect it for it to come online to, you know, benefit their generative AI ambitions. And so what we have seen over the past year is a real pivot toward building on-site gas plants. You know, obviously, when we look at Memphis, there was the use of a lot of generators on site in order to power the data center. And we have seen other data centers using that model as well. But now, of course, increasingly, they're moving toward actually just building dedicated gas plants for the data centers, such that there was a report out recently that it's something like 189 gigawatts of new gas capacity is in the pipeline in the United States just to power these data centers, which is just staggering to imagine, right? You know, we have already seen our governments roll back on their climate ambitions. We have seen the tech companies that back in 2019, 2020 wanted us to see them as climate leaders and, you know, as though they cared about climate change and taking action on that, completely throw their targets out the window in order to pursue generative AI and this data center build out, regardless of the consequences that come of that. And of course, you know, those are consequences that will be felt by everybody through, you know, how it's going to make climate change worse. But again, as Representative Pearson was saying, we also see very clearly the local impacts of local air pollution, you know, on the people who live next to these data centers, as the people in Memphis are feeling, but also in many other communities where this is happening.
1: Paris Marks, I want to ask you about your critique of the legislation Senator Bernie Sanders is putting forward, certainly seen as an AI critic, a deep concern about what's happening and what's happening so fast. Senator Sanders and Congressmember Greg Kassar announced the Ban Artificial Superintelligence Act to stop AI oligarchs from building machines humans cannot control. It would permanently ban the development and deployment of superintelligent AI and temporarily pause advanced AI development until a federal regulator has established safety rules. They would also direct the U.S. to pursue international agreements to prevent superintelligence from being developed anywhere in the world. You are critical of this approach.
0: Yeah, absolutely. You know, I certainly welcome Senator Sanders' work on the data center moratorium and trying to move that forward on a national level. I think that's very important. And, you know, even when we look at the kind of super intelligence legislation and, you know, the discussion of, you know, kind of limiting or rolling back the further development of these AI models, I would also be on board with that as well, but probably not for the same reasons that are being laid out in this legislation. And so to me, this feels like a response to these narratives that we have had for the past couple months now about, you know, the power and the threat that these AI models can pose to humanity, right? You know, we have seen these tech companies and people who work at them come out and talk about how they feel or they believe, and you know, they want us to believe as well, that, you know, these models are getting to a place that they are starting to learn on their own, and they're starting to become so powerful that within 10 years they could decide that they want to wipe out humanity or a significant chunk of humanity, and that is a real threat to, you know, our collective species, right? And to me, quite frankly, I feel that that is a mix of science fiction and delusion on the part of the people who are running these companies. And it is also a very effective way to distract from the real harms that we're seeing from these generative AI products, from the chatbots and image generators today. You know, for me, I think that, you know, kind of this future focused stuff is an attempt to make sure that regulation is not targeting the things that people are actually feeling and that would actually restrict what the chatbots and the AI companies are doing right now. And, you know, rather having the discussion being about something that might happen 10 years down the line that I would argue is actually very unlikely and doesn't reflect how the technology really works. You know, what I would like to see from a regulatory perspective is not this focus on the super intelligent stuff, but, you know, the effects that, you know, as we're seeing more reports, the effects that dependence on chatbots can have on people's mental health, where we see them have mental health spirals because they have become dependent on these technologies. You know, the kind of deepfake crisis that we have seen and really saw very clearly on Elon Musk's platform and with the Grok chatbot at the beginning of the year. The questions about what dependence on chatbots and use of chatbots means for people's ability to learn, to think critically, to kind of have these cognitive skills and to develop them properly. You know, we can even go beyond that to the environmental impact of the data centers themselves, or, you know, the various other ways that we have seen chatbots used for people to try to harm themselves or to harm others. Of course, in the case that we're seeing here in Canada, where the shooter out in British Columbia earlier this year, in one of the worst mass shootings in our history, was actually using ChatGPT for 8 months to help plan violent scenarios and that attack in particular, right up until the morning of the attack, when the shooter asked the chatbot what time school shootings tend to occur, and then of course went to carry out that act of mass violence. And so these are the things that I think that regulation should really be targeting, not these kind of more fantastical ideas of superintelligence that, you know, I think are really the product of kind of delusional and deceptive tech people.
2: So, Paris, would you say that there is a distinction between your critique, which is a political economic critique of the technology, in addition to, of course, these horrifying incidents that you've recounted of present day harms, and the scientific and technological potential of this, generative artificial intelligence? Or do you think even that potential that has been touted to us is misleading or an exaggeration?
0: Yeah, in my view, I do think the potential is severely overstated. You know, I think that when we look especially at how the tech industry tends to operate, it operates on exaggeration, right? In order to drive investment, in order to drive hype cycles, to get people interested in its products, to, you know, get a lot of media attention on what it's doing, which is not to say that, you know, at the end of a shakeout, of course, there's a lot of talk of whether there is an AI bubble and whether there's overinvestment into generative AI and into data centers right now, and what might happen when there is a kind of market correction, you know, in that sector. And I think that what we'll find is that a lot of the places where the tech industry said that generative AI would be useful is actually not going to pan out in the long run. I think that there will certainly be some instances where, you know, certain sectors, certain companies find that it's useful to use generative AI products. And even then, I think their use of the products will look very different than what we have today. You know, there's obviously a big reliance and push to use centralized tools like ChatGPT or Claude from Anthropic. But actually, I think we'll see much more kind of use of the open weight models, the kind of smaller models that are targeted to certain use cases that are obviously also less resource demanding, which I think is how things are going to shake out. But even then, I would say that, you know, I think that the usefulness of generative AI as a technology has been overstated. I think that the pursuit of it comes out of certain kind of ideological ideas that the tech companies have. You know, they want to build this, you know, kind of human brain within the computer. And to do that, you need larger and larger models. But that's not necessarily the best way to actually develop AI for, you know, kind of benefiting the public, right? And one of the things that I took away from Karen Howe's work, who I know you've had on the show as well, in her book, Empire of AI, is that there are a lot of other ways you can approach AI, right? But a lot of the money that goes into AI development right now is focused on generative AI rather than these, you know, many other techniques or approaches that could actually be much, much better for the public, you know, be using far less resources. But the industry is not very interested in that right now.
2: And finally, if you could talk about, because it seems to me that a number of people in the medical profession are very hopeful about the changes that generative AI will make possible in many, many different fields. And already, you know, the discovery of Google DeepMind's AlphaFold, which is considered one of the most significant scientific achievements in the history of artificial intelligence. We have 30 seconds. Your response.
0: I'm quite skeptical of many of these claims. You know, I think that we have actually a history of thinking that new technologies are going to make big changes in medical advances, and then they don't deliver. And I would just point to, you know, in Canada, the Auditor General in Ontario looked into these AI medical scribes, you know, the tools that transcribe conversations between patients and doctors, and found that in over half of cases, they were inserting false information, recording the wrong drugs. You know, and if this is kind of the basis of, you know, how a patient's medical history, that can really have some significant effects on, you know, how they are treated going forward, if their medical file is filled with false information about their history. So again, I'm a bit skeptical on that point as well.
1: Paris Marks, I want to thank you so much for being with us, author of the new book, Hyperscale, The Ambition and Excess of Big Tech's Data Empires, host of the award-winning Tech Won't Save Us podcast. 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A very happy birthday to Juan Gonzalez. Tomorrow, on Friday, I'll be at the Woodstock International Film Festival, moderating a panel at 2. 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

0: Prague is Alive, New Progressive Rock, 20th Century Prague, and Classic Jazz Rock Fusion. 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Prague is Alive is here to show you otherwise. 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

Hey, this is Roger McNamee of the band Moon Alice from San Francisco, California. In my past lives, I've been known to play with myself. In any case, when I'm in Alaska, I listen to Glacier City Radio, KEULFM, 88.9 in Girdwood. This is where the great music plays. 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
1: Where we will focus on the ever-evolving landscape of today's jazz, traversing the genre and presenting what's new, what's groundbreaking, and where it's happening. Right here and only here on Modern Jazz Today. Welcome to another edition of Modern Jazz Today. Guess what? We've got new music, so let's dive right in. Up first is Yusuf Gutman. The album's called Perfect Traveler, and we'll check into the track Harashut. Then Monty Alexander. His album's called A Jamaican in Paris. We'll check into Sketches of Aranway. Then Rintaro Mikami. The album is called Cosmolamps, and we'll check into the title track. Let's dig in.

You are tuned in and treating the mirrors to Modern Jazz Today with Kerry Gaffney and Jeff Williams. Up next on the queue is the Flying Horse Big Band from the album Swingin' with the Flying Horse Big Band, where you are going to listen to the track Swingin' and Singin'.

You are tuned in to Modern Jazz Today. Up next is Corey Weeds. He's got a new album called Hip to Be Square. He's focusing on the music of Huey Lewis and the News. Then R.J. Spangler's Bop Insurgents. The album's called Ain't Doing Too Bad, and we'll check into the title track. Then is Jerry Z. His album's called Break Allegro, and we'll check into the track Road Dog. Let's check into this organ block. Let's get cooking.

0: got it tuned in to Modern Jazz Today, where we play the artists that are making the jazz of today, with your host, Carrie Gaffney and Jeff Williams.
1: 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Up next is Bogue Cheeto. We're going to take a listen to the title track off their new album, Red Lounge. Let's check it out.

next on our queue, Tristan. Tristan's music can be described as feel-good vintage acid jazz music with the energy, vibe, and sound of today by some of the best contemporary pop jazz musicians from Europe. Funky rhythm guitars, Hammond, Fender Rhodes, and synths, and a rhythm section that has been playing together for decades. We're going to take a listen to a track from their album Live in Concert. We're going to listen to the track Moon Tune.

Next up is Demi Arecina. She's been energizing the music scene with her new album, Cubophonia. We're going to take a listen to the track, Ilegua.

Up next is Canadian artist Barbara Licca. From her album, I'm Still Learning, we'll take a listen to the track, Nashville. Let's dig in.

One, two, three. Hey there, folks. We're Ida Viper. We came all the way from Portland, Oregon, just to play some gigs, go mushing, and listen to KEUL 88.9 Girdwood.

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1: Hi, I'm Riley Woodford for the Alaska Department of Fish and Game.
0: Squirrels are rodents, and like all rodents, they have four toes on their hand-like front feet and five toes on their hind feet. The hind feet have a distinct heel and offer an important clue for track identification for all rodents. The three middle toes of the hind feet are parallel to each other and noticeably longer than the two side toes. Alaska's home to two tree squirrels, the red squirrel and the northern flying squirrel, and Arctic ground squirrels are the single ground squirrel species. Squirrels move mostly by bounding, and the hind feet land in front of the front feet. Flying squirrels actually hop, and in a hop, the front feet stay in front of the hind feet. Flying squirrels are nocturnal, and they're rarely seen, but you may find sign. In winter, you might spot the sitz mark in snow, the impression made by the squirrel's feet and body where it landed. A sitz mark in an open area with tracks leading off is a good indication of a flying squirrel. A gliding animal, like the flying squirrel, can be expected to leave intermittent trails, but so does the red squirrel, because its trails are mostly tree-to-tree. Red squirrels store food in underground caches, and their tracks reveal their routes between the holes at the base of the trees. They're territorial, so their tracks form a small group of trails as they run repeatedly back and forth between the holes and trees in their home range. For Sounds Wild, I'm Riley Woodford. Sounds Wild is brought to you by the Alaska Department of Fish and Game.
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Up next is a brand new one by Kurt Rosenwinkel Trio. The album's called Angels Around, and we'll check into the track Simple Number 2. Let's dig in.

You are tuned in to Modern Jazz Today. We appreciate you being here. First up on the queue is the Surefire Soul Ensemble from the album Gemini. The track, Making Moves, followed by Artemis from their album, Arboresque. The track, Smile of the Snake,

You're tuned in to Modern Jazz Today. Up next is Reginald Sinji. The album's called Mosaic. We'll check into the track Fragility of Existence. Then Jeffrey Dean Quartet. The album's called Conceptions. We'll check into the track Prism. Then let's tie things up with Paul Hansen and Raise the Maze. The album is called Calliope. We'll check into the track When Enough is Enough. Let's dig in.

are listening to Modern Jazz Today. Coming up in this set, we've got a lot of new music. Up first is Incognito off their new album, Tomorrow's New Dream. We'll check into the track, For the Love of You. Also, Spyro Gyra. Their new album's called Vinyl Tap. And we'll check into Secret Agent MASH.

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We're going to listen to Miss Mess.

0: that time again when we say goodbye, but only until next week. We look forward to having you join us next time on Modern Jazz Today, where we will be presenting today's artists, cutting their teeth and cutting the edge of sound. Join myself, Carrie Gaffney, and
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0: when it's time to tune in and turn up again. 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
1: Prague is alive and well in the 21st century, but we're going back to 1974, the peak year of jazz rock fusion.

Yeah, you play it. Billy Hart, Bill Summers, Buster Williams, Herbie Hancock, Patrick Gleason, Eric Gravatt, and of course, Benny Maupin. That was Eddie Henderson, a song created during the Mwandishi era of Herbie Hancock's projects. Before they disbanded, Eddie convinced them all to gather for a recording session of his music. The album was called Inside Out. It followed Realization, also created during the Mwandishi era. And we just heard the title song, Inside Out. An amazing epic from the jazz rock fusion era that I consider the quintessential jazz rock fusion song. Yes, everything's in there. The freedom to move and express, but the tight form and construct. Okay, that is the first of 10 jazz rock fusion epics I'm going to be playing from American jazz rock fusion bands from 1974, all of them. Next up, a very underappreciated and unknown to some people, jazz rock fusion musician Jeremy Steig, the flute player. His album Monium featured this song, Dream Passages, and the wonderful work of Eddie Gomez, Ray Mantilla, and Marty Morell on drums. Enjoy.

The grossly underappreciated Jeremy Steig with the song Dream Passages from the album Monium from 1974. Amazing stuff. The next band, of course, everybody knows, especially in the Prague world. This is the Mahavishnu Orchestra, version 2.0 from the album Apocalypse. We're going to hear the epic Vision is a Naked Sword, all 14 and a half minutes of it, featuring Michael Tilson Thomas and the London Symphony Orchestra, Gail Moran on keyboards and vocals, Ralph Armstrong on bass, Jean-Luc Ponty on violin, and Narada Michael Walden on drums, and of course the Mahavishnu John McLaughlin on electric guitar. Enjoy, enjoy, enjoy.

The Mahavishnu Orchestra Apocalypse, perhaps the absolute peak of all that jazz rock fusion was capable of. Yes, and the song was Vision is a Naked Sword. Okay, next up we have another unknown artist. People are discovering him just recently. Horace E. Arnold, an American drummer. He put out an album in 1974 called Tales of the Exonerated Flea, which included Art Webb on flute, Dave Friedman on percussion, Dave Johnson on percussion, and John Abercrombie and Ralph Towner and Mraz and Laird. Oh yeah, Rick Laird is on this. Here's Sing Nightjar from Tales of Exonerated Flea from Horace E. Arnold. Enjoy.

Wasn't that amazing? Sing Nightjar is the name of that 11-minute jazz rock fusion epic from Horace E. Arnold's 1974 album release, Tales of the Exonerated Flea. Okay, next up we're moving to Freddie Hubbard. His album High Energy has a couple great epics. This 10.5-minute song, Baraka Sasa, is the one you're going to hear on this episode, with Joe Sample, George Gables, Dean Parks, Victor Feldman, Kent Brinkley on bass, and Ian Underwood with Freddie. Enjoy.

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4: Before the break, we were listening to Baraka Sasa from Freddie Hubbard's 1974 album High Energy, my fifth of 10 mid-length playing jazz rock fusion epics that I'm playing from American bands, all from the year 1974. There's so much music that came out in 1974 that qualifies. I'm going to have to do another episode, maybe two, to really do justice to it. But let's continue. We got five more. Thanks for sticking around to the second hour. Here is the master Herbie Hancock from my favorite album of his, Thrust. We're going to hear Butterfly. Enjoy.

from the second of Herbie's albums with the Headhunters, entitled Thrust, we just heard the song Butterfly, featuring Bill Summers, Mike Clark, Paul Jackson on bass, Benny Maupin, otherwise known as the Headhunters. They put out their own albums for a couple years after this. Okay, next up, we're going to hear from Joe Farrell, a man who was kind of ubiquitous. He was on so many albums, flute and saxophone player, but he was putting out his own albums too with great lineups. This one has Herbie, Steve Gadd, Don Elias, Joe Beck on guitar, and Herb Buschler on bass. Wow, great stuff. This is from the album Upon This Rock. The song is called I Won't Be Back. Enjoy.

Seven down, three to go. That was I Won't Be Back from Joe Farrell from his amazing 1974 album release, Upon This Rock. Next up, The Crusaders. Their albums were kind of smooth already, but they have the new injection of life from guitarist Larry Carlton on this album, Southern Comfort, a double album, which has this 10-minute epic, Lilies of the Nile. Enjoy my number 8 representative of 1974's great epics from jazz rock fusion albums from American bands.

Lilies of the Nile from the Crusaders' 1974 double album, Southern Comfort. Next up, Stanley Clark came on board Chick Corea's Return to Forever project, put out a couple albums with them before putting out his own solo debut album entitled Stanley Clark, from which we're going to hear the 14-minute epic Life Suite featuring Bill Connors on guitars, Jan Hammer on keyboards, Tony Williams on drums. Buckle your seatbelts. This is going to be great.

Before there was an Al Di Meola, there was a supernova named Bill Connors. Featured there on Stanley Clarke's 13-minute and 48-second epic entitled Life Sweet. The last epic I have room for on this episode comes from Billy Cobham. His album Total Eclipse came out in 1974, and we're going to hear Solarization Suite featuring John Abercrombie, the Brecker Brothers, Cornel Dupree, Milko Liviev from Bulgaria, having gone through working with Don Ellis for a few years, Sue Evans on percussion, and Alex Blake on bass. So here we go. Solarization, including Solarization, Second Phase, Crescent Sun, Voyage, Solarization, Recapitulation from Total Eclipse. This is Billy Cobham. Enjoy.

0: that's going to do it for this episode of Prague is Alive. We finish with Billy Cobham's Solarization Suite from his album Total Eclipse. All 1974 albums, all American artists, and 10 mid-length jazz rock fusion epics for your listening pleasure. Thanks for coming out for this episode. Hope you'll come back for future ones. In the meantime, take your time, breathe, be kind to yourselves and your loved ones, and let's do our best to try to make this world a better place. Thanks. Prague is Alive is produced in the studios at Mead Public Library in Sheboygan, Wisconsin. More information on the web at meadpl.org.
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4: Sounds wild. Hi, I'm Riley Woodford for the Alaska Department of Fish and Game. Autumn is a restless time for ptarmigan in Alaska. Flocks form and disperse and form again as birds move throughout alpine areas. In October, the wandering takes on a pattern. Females tend to flock together and move down into brushy forest openings, while males stay higher up, close to the timberline. Fall is also the time for these grouse-like birds to lose their brown mottled feathers, which provide good camouflage in the summer, and develop a snow-white plumage better suited for winter. From November to March, ptarmigan are nomadic, moving erratically from one sheltered slope or patch of food to another. The birds are quite sociable in winter and often roost in the snow close together. They feed on willow and birch buds, twigs, and catkins.
5: In late spring, the flocks break up as ptarmigan pair up for nesting, and the birds switch to a diet of insects, new leaves, and flowers. Ptarmigan populations fluctuate between abundance and virtual absence in just a few years. As with many other grouse-like birds, the population depends very heavily on each year's production of chicks, since this year's chicks will be next year's breeding stock. Poor reproduction in one season, a cold, wet spring, or high winter losses can cause a major decline. But a few good years can result in a new high abundance of ptarmigan. For Sounds Wild, I'm Kathy Hawker.
4: And I'm Riley Woodford. Sounds Wild is brought to you by the Alaska Department of Fish and Game.
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0: Thank you very much. 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Most of you know by now that that's the title track to our upcoming CD. Comes out February 15th. Those of you that didn't catch it, it's called Light Before Insanity.
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where I am. So I'll sit down by the side of the road and await rescue. 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And around about 5 o'clock that night, I have a revelation. I begin to understand why all of the world's great religions were invented in the desert. And this comes from that.

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0: Rotting Geraniums from Zimmerkampf, 1982. Mauve were from Vancouver. They formed in 1981, and they had a huge impact on the Canadian music industry as an enterprise. They made one of the finest albums of the era, but few people heard it. It began as a four-piece that went through numerous lineup changes, never really establishing a consistent sound or identity. And that's really something, because Zimmerkampf had a dark post-punk edge, deft synth work, great arrangements, and a vocalist and lyricist in Madeline Morris that brought intensity and charisma that the band otherwise lacked. And it had a cool album cover. The label that put out Zimmerkampf ran into some problems, so the band started their own label called Network. And Network was so successful that it consumed parts of the band, and with artists like Skinny Puppy, Grapes of Wrath, and Sarah McLachlan, Mauve were deprioritized by the label they created. Mauve made six additional albums with one consistent member, Tom Ferris. Mauve, Rotting Geraniums from Zimmerkampf, 1982. Synth pop nonstop. My name is Patrick. Today, you will hear Human League, Bat Four Lashes, new sounds out of Paris and Minsk, Cold Colors.
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Echeverry, Your Poison, a new single from the Paris duo. They like to bring a sense of narrative to their songs, and the albums are often highly conceptual. And around this time of year, they like to bring out something kind of spooky. Echeverry, Your Poison. The Human League, Seconds from Dare, and Cold Colors, L'Amour Saint-Toi. 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

Villavolini, Voxy. New release from the group from Minsk. They say Voxy is a diary entry about an internal struggle, trying to make sense of oneself within an endless stream of misinformation and hypocrisy. Gosh, that sounds familiar. It's also the first track that they have sung in their native language, Belarusian. Bat for Lashes with Daniel, Sextile, Current Affair, and The Plastics, Japanese Legends. That was recorded in 1979. Synth pop nonstop. My name is Patrick. When the band convened in Berlin to record an album, they had no songs. They had some ideas. They had some chord changes, some rhythms to think about. No lyrics, no melodies. And one by one, over the course of a few weeks, they recorded their individual parts, building on what came before. Not many well-known rock artists would dare to experiment in the studio in this way. Bowie. Synth pop.

Twilight Passion, Meg, won a single from 1988. They were an electronic pop group from Essex. The tune appeared on a single that was limited to 500 copies, and only 150 of them were issued with a picture sleeve. Sibling from Portland with an astonishing version of Burning Down the House that they produced as a live web stream during COVID times. David Bowie from Heroes, Beauty and the Beast. Synth pop nonstop.

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I'd like to extend a warm welcome to listeners of KUCR in Riverside, California, at 88.1 FM, where you can hear synth pop nonstop every Thursday at 3 a.m. Look for the playlists at synthpopnonstop.com. 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And above all, vote this November. Like my high school civics instructor used to say, if you don't vote, you're just voting for whoever wins. Non-human. 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
2: 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Daddy Deep Glacier. 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
1: 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One.

la la. I just love that song. From Saint-Hilaire-Drouet, located on France's west coast, Dynamite Shakers detonated the doors to open this week's show with Cinema from their recently released album, Marilyn. We'll explore more from Dynamite Shakers on a future First Wave, your place for the finest in classic and contemporary punk and garage rock, new wave, and surf music. I'm Peter, your host, as we lend an ear to the music you love. I hope you're doing well wherever you are on the planet, whether that be France or somewhere much closer to our home city, Asheville, North Carolina, USA. We've got some new music on First Wave this week, along with plenty of classics you'll recognize. So let's kick off the first set with a group that's become a staple around here, Via Vess.

Maria Vess from Southern London kicked off the set with I'm Not In Love With The Rude Girl from 1979. The group lasted only about 4 months and was an offshoot of the better-known band, The Daleks. From London, we traveled to Belfast, Northern Ireland for Stiff Little Fingers and their punk classic, Alternative Ulster, also from 1979. The song was released during the Troubles, the violent and turbulent period that gripped Northern Ireland for decades. Then it was back to the U.S. where we drove straight into the garage with the Infinitives from Arlington Heights, Illinois, and their 1966 recording, Heidi. Remarkably, the band members were only 15 years old when they made that record. We closed out the set with the Rhythm Rockers and their 1963 surf instrumental, Breakfast at Trestles, an ode to the San Clemente Beach that became an epicenter of the 1960s Southern California surfing scene. Alrighty, let's kick off the next set with a couple of live tracks, starting with Blondie.

We opened the set with a live version of Blondie's Sunday Girl, recorded in November 1978 at the Paradise Ballroom in Boston. Chris Stein wrote Sunday Girl, and it was released just 2 months before on the group's breakthrough album, Parallel Lines, which also included Heart of Glass. From Boston, we flew over the pond for the Ramones and Cretin Hop, recorded live on New Year's Eve 1977 at the Rainbow Theater in Finsbury Park, North London. First opening as a movie theater in the 1930s, the Rainbow morphed into a concert hall in the 1960s, hosting performances by everyone from the Beatles to Jimi Hendrix. During the mid to late 70s, it was a mecca for legendary punk and new wave groups. Presently, in the building that once housed the Rainbow, you'll find the UK headquarters of the Universal Church of the Kingdom of God. So there you have it. After the Ramones, we heard from those talented ladies from Medway, Kent, the Headcoatees, with All My Feelings Denied, a cut from their 1994 album, Ballad of the Insolent Pup. We stayed in the UK with the English Beat, or to some of you, just The Beat, and their 1980 release, Big Shot. And we closed the set with a garage ditty from Northern Nevada's The Freedom Five and their 1966 rocker, To Save My Soul. Time to go back to England for The Sex Pistols.

Johnny Rotten and the Boys kicked the set off with their 1976 classic, Anarchy in the UK. The Sex Pistols' debut release, which reached number 38 on the UK singles chart. Generation X followed with their brilliant 1977 track, Wild Dub, inspired by Jamaican dub music, which evolved from reggae. Dub turned the genre inside out, stripping away vocals, turning up the bass, and using echo, reverb, and studio effects to create something hypnotic and experimental. Much credit goes to Billy Idol and the rest of Generation X for their innovation and willingness to take an artistic risk at the height of their punk fame. The Psychedelic Furs came next with their immense 1981 international hit, Pretty in Pink, followed by Richie Allen and the Pacific Surfers from Los Angeles and their 1963 release, Surfers Slide. We finished up in the garage with the Vectors from Macomb, Illinois, and their 1968 recording, What in the World? Let's squeeze in a couple more songs. Here's the Shiny set.

Heartstrings from 1988 by The Shiny Set led us into The Human League's 1981 hit, Don't You Want Me. And The Ventures gave us a final visit to the beach to close the set with Diamond Head from 1964. Well, it's that time again. Time to find my way across the street for a tasty Americano. But fear not, I'll be back next week with more of the music you love. You can see the playlist and stream and download this week's and previous shows at radioasheville.org/first-wave. The B-52s take us out this week with Strobe Light from 1978. Keep rocking, my friends, and see you next time.

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2: 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I want you to lay on the floor. Cause tonight's the night we met.

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3: 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Hi, I'm Riley Woodford for the Alaska.